0: Hezbollah. But then there is also another security imperative, which is to maintain good relations with the United States, which is a strong military backer. That's a difficult choice to have to make, isn't it, for Benjamin Netanyahu? What's the main priority there?
1: Well, I think the main priority is to walk that tightrope and certainly to keep relations good with America. At the same time, I just do not think the Israelis are going to pull out of southern Lebanon at the moment, not just months before an election. So I think we're going to get to a sort of, those forces will remain there and they will be under pressure not to see the situation there escalate. But at the same time, while you have Israeli troops occupying Lebanese territory, it's very easy to see flare-ups. They could quickly escalate. And obviously, we've got 60 days to negotiate the rest of this Iran deal. That's not a lot of time. Mm-hmm. I still think there's plenty that could go wrong.
2: John, beyond the halls of power in Israel, beyond, say, the Netanyahu government, I'm curious how the United States and how President Trump are viewed broadly. You know, we've heard Trump and his team consistently say that they have done more for Israel than anybody else would have. You've heard them allude to the fact that, in their view, Israel would have been destroyed without their support. And as you said yourself, John, I mean, there's a lot that Trump has done over the years in terms of his relationship with Netanyahu, but also, I would say, towards the nation of Israel. In his first term, he moved the U.S. embassy to Jerusalem. He recognized the Golan Heights is Israeli territory. He's lifted sanctions on West Bank settlers. And so I am curious, is Donald Trump himself still popular? Do you have a sense of how he's viewed beyond just, let's say, the leadership in Israel?
1: Yeah, and it's important to say that those polls I mentioned earlier, that 71%, that was didn't trust President Trump to look out for them in the Iran deal. So it's not talking about the broader views of President Trump. And I do think generally the majority of Israelis regard President Trump as good for Israel. Certainly they think he's better for Israel than his predecessor, Joe Biden, or before that, Barack Obama. President Trump is also a polarizing figure in Israel, like he is everywhere around the world. So I think it's quite difficult to kind of generalize too much about, you know, how Israel feels about President Trump, I guess.
0: Is this a particularly perilous moment for Benjamin Netanyahu, John?
1: Yeah, it is. It is, because the majority view in Israel is that the war in Iran has not worked out as planned, and that is going to be used in the upcoming elections against him. He's facing criticism, not just from the opposition, but from members of his own cabinet about how this has been handled. And at the moment, the polls show he's losing support. He would lose an election, I think, if one was held tomorrow. And then at the same time, you know, he's also facing corruption charges in Israel. He's on trial for that at the moment, charges that he denies. So there's a lot at stake for him at the moment.
2: Well, John, thank you for joining us.
0: John, thanks so much.
1: It's a pleasure.
0: That was the BBC's John Donison speaking to us from Jerusalem. And before that, you heard our own Aswa Khalid in Washington. And that's it from us for today. We'll be back again tomorrow. We'll see you then. Cheerio.
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0: I'm Bob McDonald, host of Quirks and Quarks. It's time for our always fascinating listener question show, where we find experts to answer your burning science questions, featuring some real head-scratchers like, are comets eternal? Why are robin's eggs blue? Did dinosaurs make milk? Were there ever giant humans? And much, much more.
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1: France has confirmed its first case of Ebola. A doctor who had returned from a humanitarian mission in the Democratic Republic of Congo. The doctor was immediately admitted to a specialised facility and is in a stable condition, the French Health Ministry said on Wednesday. The Democratic Republic of Congo announced an Ebola outbreak last month, but experts believe the virus has been circulating for weeks previously. More than 260 people are confirmed to have died from the virus in the Central African country, while 1,000 people have been infected. This is the first Ebola case to have been confirmed in Europe, although an American doctor who tested positive in Congo was treated at a German hospital last month. A heatwave gripping Western Europe has led to a series of unprecedented temperature highs, with France experiencing its hottest day ever. Tens of millions of people are grappling with punishing temperatures, which hit almost 41 degrees Celsius in Paris and have led to red heat alerts across a large part of the continent. France's national temperature indicator, which is an average of day and night temperatures across dozens of locations, hit 30 degrees Celsius on Wednesday. That's the hottest day since records began in 1947. More than half the country remains under a red heat alert, with tens of thousands of homes in the west without power. Meanwhile, with temperatures soaring, France is being forced to rethink its long-standing reservations about one possible answer: air conditioning. This week, debate about climatisation has once again burst out, with Marine Le Pen on the populist right urging a mass subsidised rollout, and traditionally hostile Greens conceding that some air conditioning may now be inevitable. Currently, the country has a low take-up rate, with only a quarter of homes equipped with an aircon unit. French hospitals and schools are also only rarely equipped. Thousands of schools have had to shut this week, and medical and nursing staff complain of conditions fast becoming intolerable. WRP News. I'm Paul McNally.
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1: In Pedro Paramo by Juan Rulfo, translated from Spanish by Douglas J. Weatherford, Juan Preciado made a promise to his dying mother to seek his father, whom they fled many years ago. 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
3: You're listening to Q from CBC on public radio in the United States and across North America on Sirius XM 169. My name is Tom Power. All right, so over the last few years, in case you haven't been paying too much attention to like the biggest trends in pop culture, let me fill you in. Punjabi music is everywhere. I mean, it's pretty likely that you already know that because songs sung entirely in Punjabi are topping charts, racking up billions of streams, being played out of car windows all around the world, especially here in Canada. And really at the center of that phenomenon, like the way the Beatles were at the center of the British invasion, or like Madonna was at the center of 80s pop, the center of this phenomenon is a guy named Diljit Dosanjh. If you don't know him yet, I have to be honest, you probably will soon. I mean, mainly you'll know him soon because hopefully you stick around for the interview, but also because for decades, he's been a beloved figure in India and across the Punjabi diaspora, especially here in Canada. And now he's broken through to a completely different level. Just listen to this.

0: How was Coachella?
1: That was beautiful, beautiful. That's the long my wish list. Coachella is like, I saw one documentary, the Beyonce preparing the Coachella like 4 or 5 months. So that time in, I think 2000, it's back 10, 15 years back maybe, if I'm not wrong. That time I'll think about this. One day I'll go Coachella, 100%.
0: Did you really have a wish list? Like, was Madison Square Garden on your wish list?
1: Yes. It's wish list is very long because I'm in the, like, life is a movie for me. Life is like a fair for me. Fair?
0: Yeah.
1: Mela, hana? Sorry, me? Yeah, fair for me. So I want to ride every...
0: Ride.
1: Yeah, I want to ride. You understand.
0: This whole time I spoke Punjabi, I just didn't want to let you know. I didn't. Yeah. This whole time I spoke it.
1: I want to ride every ride.
0: Well, I'm glad to cross one other thing off your wish list by being here on this show.
1: Oh, yes.
0: I have a video I want to show you.
1: Okay.
0: Have a look at this.
1: Please, sir.
0: Can you tell us what we just saw?
1: Yes.
0: And what you said?
1: I said, if you don't understand me, it's okay. It's just a vibe. You just match the vibes. And Punjabis have arrived. Punjabi aage hoye. That, the line, it's not my line. It's every Punjabi's line. Punjabi aage hoye. I didn't think about this. I didn't plan this. And I didn't know about that. That line gonna be huge after this.
0: Wait, why do you think that line that line got so huge after you said that?
1: I don't know. It's like maybe... When you press someone so much.
0: When you oppress someone so much,
1: yeah,
0: when you
1: so
0: keep someone
1: much,
0: down. Yeah.
1: And one day he pop up and he said, I'm here, bro.
0: Yeah.
1: So it's like that. That's that feeling.
0: That must have been gratifying to see that line take off all over the world.
1: Yes, 100%. And it's not my line. It's my community line.
0: So let's listen to some music right now. Take a

0: actually Jurgen Klopp, the former Liverpool manager, was actually asked, he's just landed here in New York and speaking to the press, and he actually walked out when he was asked to comment on what Schweinsteiger had to say. He just did not want to be drawn into those comments, and it really has it elicited a bit of a stir amongst the Ivorians, who are clearly not happy with what Schweinsteiger had to say about their team and their style of football.
1: And just briefly, if we could, should mention Curaçao, I think, the end of the road for them.
0: Yeah, an extraordinary journey. You know, I was thinking about this before. It's, for a country like Canada, they'd played, I think, 3 World Cups before. They never managed to get a point or score a goal. And Curaçao managed to do that in the opening game against Germany. They leave this tournament with their heads held high. They have shown themselves off brilliantly. The fact that they had an opportunity to qualify is a credit to them. So a shame that they found too good of an opportunity, too good of a team with Ivory Coast. But a brilliant performance for Curaçao.
1: Isaac Fannin in Vancouver. We also have Anne Sawyer in Nairobi and me, James Cotnell, in London. This is News Day.
2: This is your WRP weather forecast for Friday. Temperatures are dropping a little in Île-de-France on Friday, with highs of 38 degrees Celsius. There will be sunny conditions all day with little to no clouds and some light winds. In Normandy, there will be highs of 24 degrees in the north and 30 in the south, as temperatures drop drastically from Thursday. There will be sunny conditions all day with some clouds. On the Côte d'Azur, it will be sunny all day with temperature highs of 34 degrees in Marseille, 32 in Cannes and 31 in Nice. This was your WRP weather forecast for Friday. 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

0: game, and the Senegalese president at the time, Abdoulaye Wade, made the team wait for him in Mauritania so he could fly back to Paris, so they could come in together to Dakar and he could get some of the plaudits. You get that all over the place, I guess, Anne.
1: Wow. And we have had a few heads of state attend the World Cup so far. The president of the DRC was there as well.
0: Yeah,
1: so
0: yeah.
1: Politics and sport.
0: Better if your team wins, of course, but you can't guarantee that, I suppose. 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
2: This is your WRP weather forecast for Friday. Temperatures are dropping a little in Île-de-France on Friday, with highs of 38 degrees Celsius. There will be sunny conditions all day with little to no clouds and some light winds. In Normandy, there will be highs of 24 degrees in the north and 30 in the south, as temperatures drop drastically from Thursday. There will be sunny conditions all day with some clouds. On the Côte d'Azur, it will be sunny all day with temperature highs of 34 degrees in Marseille, 32 in Cannes and 31 in Nice. This was your WRP weather forecast for Friday. 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
2: This is your WRP weather forecast for Friday. Temperatures are dropping a little in Île-de-France on Friday, with highs of 38 degrees Celsius. There will be sunny conditions all day with little to no clouds and some light winds. In Normandy, there will be highs of 24 degrees in the north and 30 in the south, as temperatures drop drastically from Thursday. There will be sunny conditions all day with some clouds. On the Côte d'Azur, it will be sunny all day with temperature highs of 34 degrees in Marseille, 32 in Cannes and 31 in Nice. This was your WRP weather forecast for Friday. 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

0: World Radio Paris with the latest news updates.
1: France has confirmed its first case of Ebola. A doctor who had returned from a humanitarian mission in the Democratic Republic of Congo. The doctor was immediately admitted to a specialised facility and is in a stable condition, the French Health Ministry said on Wednesday. The Democratic Republic of Congo announced an Ebola outbreak last month, but experts believe the virus has been circulating for weeks previously. More than 260 people are confirmed to have died from the virus in the Central African country, while 1,000 people have been infected. This is the first Ebola case to have been confirmed in Europe, although an American doctor who tested positive in Congo was treated at a German hospital last month. A heatwave gripping Western Europe has led to a series of unprecedented temperature highs, with France experiencing its hottest day ever. Tens of millions of people are grappling with punishing temperatures, which hit almost 41 degrees Celsius in Paris and have led to red heat alerts across a large part of the continent. France's national temperature indicator, which is an average of day and night temperatures across dozens of locations, hit 30 degrees Celsius on Wednesday. That's the hottest day since records began in 1947. More than half the country remains under a red heat alert, with tens of thousands of homes in the west without power. Meanwhile, with temperatures soaring, France is being forced to rethink its long-standing reservations about one possible answer: air conditioning. This week, debate about climatisation has once again burst out, with Marine Le Pen on the populist right urging a mass subsidised rollout, and traditionally hostile Greens conceding that some air conditioning may now be inevitable. Currently, the country has a low take-up rate, with only a quarter of homes equipped with an aircon unit. French hospitals and schools are also only rarely equipped. Thousands of schools have had to shut this week, and medical and nursing staff complain of conditions fast becoming intolerable. WRP News, I'm Paul McNally.
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3: I'm Marco Werman.
5: And I'm Carolyn Beeler. Those earthquakes were deadly, but it doesn't have to be that way.
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3: Plus, data centers are a growing target for lawsuits.
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8: I kind of read the poetry of a country. I look at the visual arts of the country. 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
9: 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At least 235 people have been killed and more than 1,500 injured after twin earthquakes

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1: Four directions, four seasons, four elements. 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
1: Hello, I'm Neil Kirksall.
2: And I'm Chris Howden. Coming up on As It Happens...
1: Building anxiety. When two powerful earthquakes hit Caracas, our guest was on the 18th floor of an apartment building with his ailing father. He describes the terror of the quakes and his inability to move his father to safety when they hit.
2: And going off half-cockpitted, a plane from Newark makes an emergency landing after its captain has an apparent seizure mid-flight. A passenger tells us about that nerve-wracking trip and the communal effort to restrain the pilot during the descent.
1: Those stories and more coming up for you on the Thursday edition of As It Happens.

0: about the sight of toppled buildings in Caracas and the sound of those trapped inside.
1: Bad news travels fast on a vehicle that's traveling fast. When an Air Canada pilot suffers a medical emergency during a flight, passengers get an unexpectedly bumpy and terrifying ride.
0: Space Race, one of NASA's most trusted telescopes, is falling to Earth much earlier than anticipated. We'll hear about the rush to rescue it.
1: School isn't out, but it should be. A teacher in France tells us scorching temperatures aren't safe for learning or teaching, so he's calling on his fellow educators to strike.
0: The Fast and the Furious. After Ontario banned speed cameras, people in Toronto started driving a lot faster, a lot more often. A city councillor says she is frustrated and troubled, but not surprised.
1: And keeping him in check. Check one, two. Political chaos in the UK has one silver lining. Every time a prime minister resigns, a man now known as Hot Podium Guy arrives to set up the microphones. As it happens, the Thursday edition, radio that appreciates a hot mic moment.

0: Venezuelans woke up this morning to almost unimaginable scenes of destruction and chaos, if they slept at all. Two powerful back-to-back earthquakes struck the north-central part of the country yesterday, toppling buildings in the capital, Caracas. So far, the death toll is in the hundreds, but it could climb to the tens of thousands as rescuers dig through the rubble in hopes of finding survivors. They're the worst earthquakes to hit Venezuela in more than half a century. Jesus Armas is a pro-democracy activist who's helping people left homeless by the quakes. We reached him in Caracas.
1: Jesus, where exactly in Caracas are you right now? What are you seeing around you?
2: I'm right now in San Bernardino, which is one of the most affected districts in Caracas, actually. I'm just in front of one of the buildings that collapsed yesterday. This was a four-floor building, and there's just dust right now. A few minutes ago, we hear screams for people that are inside of all this trash, or inside of all these iron and windows and blocks. So this is really hard, you know. We are trying to help the firemen and all the civil protection teams that are trying to save this life, but this is hard, you know.
1: It's unimaginable for most people, Jesus, what you're describing. I heard people behind you just a moment ago. What are the crews able to do? Is there enough help?
2: There's not enough help. Actually, we are trying to collect some food, water, and some equipment for the people that are working in these buildings that collapsed. So it's not easy because Venezuela was not prepared for this kind of emergency. Actually, Venezuela used to be in the middle of an oil boom a few years ago, and they didn't, the government didn't plan anything for this kind of situation. And we knew this was going to happen in Caracas because it happened every 50 to 70 years. Many experts talk about this all the time. So this is really sad, and it's also the responsibility of the authorities because they didn't have a blueprint for emergencies.
1: Where were you when the earthquake first hit?
2: I was at home. I was with my mom and my dad. My dad is really old. He has 90 years old. He's a cancer patient. He can walk. So it was a really traumatic situation because the earthquake started. I was hugging my mom. I started to listening to screams everywhere. I watched through the window a building just in front ours that was moving, that was shaking. And a few minutes later, I started to receive message from neighbors and recommendations from friends to leave the building. But I live in an 18th floor, and it was impossible to move my dad in that situation. So we just stay there and hoped for the best. And yeah, it was hard. It was really scary.
1: And then there was the second earthquake, even stronger.
2: Yeah, but the both earthquakes were once after the other. There was no time to think in anything, you know? Was like 50 or 20 seconds of intense shaking all around us. And after that, we started to receive some information about buildings collapsing real close to ours, about people that were missing. So it was really scary.
1: What were you saying to your parents to try to stay calm? I wonder, you mentioned that these happen, you know, every 50 years or so, but have any of you experienced this before?
2: So I'm an engineer. So I was trying to talk to them and say, okay, this building is prepared for this situation. And at the same time, my mom, who was in Caracas on the last earthquake, she said to me, this is even worse than the last earthquake. I never feel anything like this.
1: Where are people who've lost their homes or don't feel safe going back into their buildings? Where is everyone staying?
2: So people are moving to their friends and family homes. People are just on the streets. Actually, in a few minutes ago, I went to another building that collapsed, and I saw people with their mattress just on the streets, you know, sitting on chairs on the streets, trying to wait and to find a place to stay or to leave in the next few days. So
1: we heard the leadership earlier, you know, saying, Delcy Rodriguez saying, talking about unity and people staying calm. And when you hear that, are you feeling that there will be that and this government will help?
2: Of course, the government doesn't have any tools to help, you know, and they don't have the political will to do it. I don't doubt that Delcy Rodriguez is thinking right now how to use this situation to stay in power and to avoid a free and fair election in Venezuela. So I think that the police, the National Guard, the firemen and the civil protection are doing their best without tools. And also, I think that there's unity between Venezuelans, but not because of the government, because we feel solidarity and we knew that we have been through a lot, you know. So we know how to cooperate and how to work with each other in the middle of every tragedy. So we are doing the best we can.
1: Canada's Prime Minister Mark Carney is among the world leaders who are offering condolences and help. He wrote on social media earlier today about sending aid soon. What would be of most assistance?
2: So we need everything, you know. We need rescue teams. We need expertise in emergencies. We need food. We need water. We need tools to try to rescue people. So it's really hard because in Venezuela we don't have like the logistics to receive and distribute all this, especially because the main port of Venezuela, El Puerto de La Guaira, was around this port is one of the worst places right now because a lot of buildings have collapsed. Even the most important airport in Venezuela collapsed yesterday. So the logistic in Venezuela right now is, I don't know, it's really hard to even describe the situation.
1: The images and video from the airport are among the most striking in the aftermath of all of this. Do you and your family feel safe going back home and sleeping there?
2: So the building is okay, the structure is okay, so we'll feel safe. But the thing is that my family is very scared because there have been many aftershocks. So yeah, it's not easy, no. You know, there's like a trauma. This is our big impact on the mind.
1: Jesus, I appreciate you making time for us in the middle of all of this. Please take care and stay safe.
2: Thank you so much.
0: Jesus Armas is a pro-democracy activist who's helping people left homeless by yesterday's earthquakes. We reached him in Caracas.

0: After a chaotic 24 hours, Rodney McDonald is grateful to be on the ground in Nova Scotia. Mr. McDonald and his family were on an Air Canada flight from Newark, New Jersey to Halifax yesterday when the captain suffered a medical emergency. Passengers said it appeared to be a seizure of some kind. The co-pilot was forced to take over and make an emergency landing in Boston. We reached Rodney McDonald in Halifax.
1: Rodney, when did you first notice that something wasn't quite right on this flight?
2: Yeah, we were about 20-25 minutes into the flight when suddenly the regional jet veered suddenly to the left, and then after about 20 seconds veered to the right, almost as if you were in a car and someone jolted the steering wheel. That's how quickly the plane responded.
1: And what do you think in that moment? Is there an announcement that follows about turbulence, or what are you thinking?
2: I've flown extensively for 20 years in my career, and I know turbulence when I feel it. And I knew something happened in that cabin. And then when it swerved a couple more times, I actually thought of the Bible verse, "It's appointed unto men a day to die," and I started praying.
1: And you were sitting near the front of the plane. Your wife and children were a few aisles behind.
2: That's right.
1: And then, so you're still in your seat at that point, praying, as you said.
2: Yeah.
1: Then you see a flight attendant. What is that flight attendant doing?
2: So the flight attendant was serving drinks, and then the cockpit, you know how they hit that signal when they want the one of the flight attendants to go to the cockpit? Mm-hmm. They hit it multiple times. Mm-hmm. So he went up to the cockpit, came out, got his colleague, sent the colleague in who was quite a bit bigger and stronger, and the plane swerved a couple more times.
1: And I mean, it's always, the swerving would be disconcerting enough, but when flight attendants are making a run for the cockpit,
2: that's not good.
1: I had, in
2: 20 years flying extensively with Air Canada, I've never seen anyone have to dash to the cockpit. And then probably 2 or 3 minutes elapsed, and then all of a sudden the cockpit door flew open, bounced on the wall, and the second flight attendant who had gone in was pulling the captain out by his armpits and onto the floor. And at that moment, the captain was right at my feet and his face was like gray-green and he wasn't really responding and I thought he looked dead.
1: There was a co-pilot, thankfully. They must have been the one, you know, pushing that button, calling for help while taking the controls.
2: Yeah, but you know, I think what happened for a lot of us is it took us a while to realize in the chaos, oh, thank God, there is a co-pilot. Right. We're okay here.
1: Are you able, I mean, when it's swerving like that, it's not, you're supposed to stay seated, obviously, and buckled up, but your family is behind you like anyone would want to, you would want to see how they're doing. Were you able to do that?
2: Yeah, I bolted back to where my wife and kids were. And I just was like a board. I was just like, the captain's dead. But then very quickly that situation changed and the captain went into a violent, I'm not a doctor, but it seemed like a post-seizure reaction where he was kicking and flailing and hollering at the top of his lungs and kicking at the windows, the seats. His arms were flailing and he was very strong. So my wife was like, you got to get up there.
1: Yeah.
2: So me and a couple other larger guys tried to subdue him. And the two flight attendants and the four of us were physically trying to overcome someone who was probably having a full-on adrenaline strength at that moment.
1: In a statement to our CBC News colleagues and other outlets, Air Canada said, quote, the captain experienced a medical issue and was removed from the flight deck as per safety protocols, unquote. How long did you and the others have to calm him, subdue him?
2: Long. From that first swerving of the plane to when the wheels touched down at Logan, we physically were using all of our strength to keep him in place.
1: And you know, beyond the flight attendants running to try to help in the cockpit, was anyone able to communicate, the co-pilot, anyone else, you know, on the staff, tell you and the other passengers, because not everyone was seated where you are, right? Tell them what was going on.
2: There was an announcement saying we're going to be making an emergency landing in Logan in the next 10-15 minutes. And That was the only announcement they made. And we were talking afterwards and we were like, you know, there's no perfect scenario in this kind of chaos, but it would have been nice if they had said, you know, I'm the co-pilot. I've got things under control. The cockpit door is locked. Like, we are going to land safely. It was none of that. And maybe he didn't want to set our expectations up because it was such a fluid situation.
1: How did your children react?
2: You know, my 13-year-old, he's kind of an old soul for 13, and he instantly started praying. And then my 11-year-old kind of turned up his video game and kept playing. And the kids are resilient, right? Like, kids have a naive way of not realizing how dangerous a situation is. And that's, like, today they're playing with their cousins here in Halifax, and right. It's like it never happened. Praise God.
1: You've flown a lot, as you said. What you've experienced mean for future trips for you?
2: As a person of faith, I don't believe we're called to live in fear, despite the world being a crazy place. And we're actually in transit on our way to a big family vacation in Italy, and we just were collecting ourselves in Halifax for 2 days. So we were like, we're not going to let this derail our trip. We got to move forward.
1: So that trip's going to happen.
2: Yeah, we're leaving tomorrow.
1: Oh, well, I'm happy to hear that, Rodney, and very glad you're all doing as well as possible under the circumstances. I appreciate this. Please take care.
2: Thank you very much.
0: Rodney McDonald was a passenger on an Air Canada flight from Newark, New Jersey to Halifax yesterday when the captain experienced a medical emergency. He's in Halifax.

0: Tonight, you may look up into the night sky and feel a deep sense of peace. But you shouldn't, because right now a NASA space telescope is screaming for help. The telescope in question is NASA's Neil Gehrels Swift Observatory, and it's in trouble. Basically, like a no seatbelt free-falling kind of trouble. Since it launched 22 years ago, it's been sending information back to scientists, but on Monday morning, NASA is planning to launch a bold, high-risk rescue mission to save it, because if they don't, it will plunge to its certain death. Brad Senko is the principal investigator for NASA's Swift Observatory. We reached him in Görlitz, Germany.
1: Brad, what kind of trouble is this telescope in?
2: Swift is falling to the Earth at the moment. Swift is in a low Earth orbit. Like all satellites in low Earth orbit, it experiences drag from the Earth's atmosphere. That has really accelerated more rapidly than we thought in recent years. As a result, if we don't do anything, the satellite will re-enter the atmosphere and burn up later this year.
1: Previously, it was supposed to be just fine until 2030. That was the prediction, at least to the 2030s. What changed?
2: The big change that happened is the sun. It turns out that every 11 years, the sun goes through a period where it goes through enhanced activity. You see more sunspots, it has more solar flares, things we call coronal mass ejections, where it sends out material at very high speeds. This material impacts our Earth's atmosphere, causes it to heat, it causes it to puff up, and that increases the drag force that satellites experience. The sun was much more active in the last few years than anyone has anticipated. Your listeners may have noticed they could see the northern lights much at much lower latitudes than was previously possible. That's something that's beautiful, but every time that happens to me, I just cringe because it means that our satellite is falling faster to the ground than we thought it was going to.
1: Oh, no, it does. It would change how you look at that beautiful sight, I'm sure, knowing what you know. How far from the Earth's surface is Swift right now?
2: At the moment, it's about 360 kilometers above the sea level.
1: And it started at?
2: It started at 600 kilometers, so it's fallen quite a significant amount.
1: So I would imagine time is crucial, as always in these matters, but especially this time. How quickly have you had to come up with a plan?
2: So we realized that this was going to happen much sooner than we thought, roughly in the beginning of 2025. So given that we expect now Swift to re-enter at the end of 2026, we really only had a year and a half or so to come up with a plan. And that's just not the time scale that most space missions are used to working on.
1: And so given that very short time span, what kind of plan did you come up with?
2: So at NASA, we came up with a plan where we put together a contract with a small company, a startup in Arizona called Catalyst Space Technologies. Satellite was built by Catalyst. It's called Link. It's going to launch on Monday morning. It will be deployed from a Pegasus rocket, which is quite different than the rockets that I think most people think about. It's actually deployed from an airplane. So the airplane will fly up to 40,000 feet, drop the rocket, it will ignite from there and launch this satellite into orbit. And the idea is that this satellite will actually grab onto Swift, push it up to a higher orbit so that it can continue its science operations, and then let go and go back down and burn up into the atmosphere.
1: And three robotic arms will try to execute that from Link. How long will that process take?
2: That's right. So the satellite has three robotic arms that will deploy. Each of them has a gripping material on the end. It looks almost like a lobster claw, just kind of grabs hold to the bottom of the spacecraft in that manner. The process itself from the time of launch will take roughly a month or so to actually capture Swift. And then to boost it, to actually push it up to the higher orbit, that'll take about 2 months.
1: The launch location is unique as well. Where is it?
2: It's launching from the Kwajalein Atoll in the Marshall Islands. SWIFT, the orbit that it's in, it's at a relatively low, what we call inclination. So it only gets up to a latitude of about 21 degrees. What that means is that if you're launching a rocket from a much higher latitude, like, say, Cape Canaveral in Florida, where NASA launches a lot of its rockets, it's really hard to get down to this low inclination. So the great thing about the Pegasus, because it's deployed from a plane, is that you can launch it literally from anywhere. Made it very easy for us to get this Link spacecraft to SWIFT on the rapid timescale that we need.
1: What is it about SWIFT and what it's able to do that makes it valuable and important enough for all of this worry and effort?
2: SWIFT plays a really unique role in NASA's astrophysics portfolio. So it's an astrophysics satellite. It's designed to study the cosmos. It has an instrument that can see a very large area of the sky at any given time. So 1/6 of the sky, this instrument can monitor. It's constantly looking for these short-lived flashes of high-energy radiation that we call gamma-ray bursts. In addition to that, the satellite name, it's actually not the usual story with a NASA satellite. It's not an acronym. It's named after the bird. And that's because the spacecraft can really rapidly repoint. And so when there's something interesting that's happened in the cosmos, whether it's a star that exploded, a supermassive black hole that's swallowing a star, anything, you know, a new comet that just happens to be discovered in our solar system, SWIFT is really NASA's first line of defense to rapidly slew and point very sensitive telescopes to study these objects.
1: So great to speak with you, Brad. Thank you for this.
2: Thank you so much.
0: Brad Senko is the principal investigator for NASA's SWIFT Observatory. We reached him in Görlitz, Germany.

0: If you're dizzy from spinning, one trick you can use is to pick a spot and then keep returning your gaze to that spot over and over as you spin. In this manner, you can survive carnival rides such as the Tilt-A-Whirl, ballroom dances such as the Viennese Waltz, and political environments such as the UK. As you know, on Monday, Keir Starmer resigned, so now the UK is about to get its 7th Prime Minister in 10 years, and the revolving door at number 10 Downing Street has made the British public woozy and nauseated. But fortunately, there are two crucial constants that people can look to prevent themselves from hurling their bangers and mash. Number one, Larry the Cat, head of security at number 10, national hero, Cat. He has now outlived 6 British PMs, Cameron, May, Johnson, Truss, Sunak, and Starmer. He doesn't care that any of them are gone. He also did not care that any of them were there. And number two, a gentleman who has come to be known as Hot Podium Guy.
1: I'll speak into the mic. Are you happy with levels?
2: Yeah. Just give me a second to... 1, 2, 3, 4, 5, 6, 7, 8, 9, 10.
1: Right,
2: well,
1: 2, 3, 4, 5, 6, 7, 8, 9, 10. Yeah, that's
0: that. I don't know where this music came from, but that was Hot Podium Guy counting. A rare case of a 10 counting to 10, you know what I mean. Look, I'm sorry to objectify him, but British people need someone reliable to stare at in this difficult time, and Hot Podium Guy is it. He first emerged to set up the microphone when Theresa May resigned in 2019. A muscular fellow in a black t-shirt, professional, no nonsense, although immediately a lot of people suggested they would tolerate a great deal of nonsense from him. And HPG has subsequently set up microphones for each of the 4 PMs who've resigned since Ms. May, including, this week, Mr. Starmer. His real name is Tobias Goff. He is a sound engineer, an extremely sound engineer, if you know it. Sorry, it's just that the UK needs heroes right now. And now that he's outlasted 5 prime ministers, they know he can count for them, and they can count on him. Here's Rochelle Jordan with Count It.

0: Rochelle Jordan with Count It.
1: We're going to take a quick break now. When we come back, last year, the Premier of Ontario banned speed cameras, calling them a cash grab. Now, a new City of Toronto report shows that once those cameras disappeared, the number of crashes and deaths spiked.
0: And hot and bothered during the record-breaking heat in France, a teacher tells us classrooms aren't just unbearable, they're unsafe. And he's frustrated that so little has been done to tackle rising classroom temperatures, which is why he wants his fellow educators to strike. Stay tuned. I'm Chris Howden.
1: And I'm Neil Kirksall.

0: Hi, I'm Patricia Killeen, host of Turning Points on World Radio Paris. My show is about how Paris can be a real catalyst in a person's life. 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
2: Today's students in France are struggling to learn in baking classrooms, and teachers are struggling to teach. The country continues to break heat records, with temperatures across France reaching above 40 degrees Celsius again today. Thousands of schools are closed, but thousands of others have just reduced their hours or remain completely open as usual. And now teaching unions across the country are encouraging their members to strike over working conditions. The unions released a joint statement that reads in part, quote, "The national education system is distinguished by its blatant unpreparedness for this type of situation," unquote. Sebastian Vieux is a secondary school English teacher and the national secretary of SNALC, one of France's largest teachers' unions. We reached him in Sainte-Marie in eastern France.
3: Sebastian, what kind of heat are you feeling today where you are?
4: Well, in the east of France where I live, the temperatures are about 40, which is quite hot.
3: Have you ever experienced heat like this at this point, so early in the summer?
4: No, never in my life, yeah. And I'm about 50 years old.
3: What does it feel like?
4: Well, you feel extremely tired all day long. And it's, you have to make efforts doing the slightest thing.
3: Yeah. I've experienced it in summers elsewhere, but it is new for a lot of people. It can also be, can make you lethargic. But it can also be very dangerous, as you know, especially for children. Your students are older. They're in their exam period right now. They have to come in for tests. How is that going,
4: yes,
3: given the heat?
4: Yeah, it's... we have had a few of them feeling sick. It's difficult conditions. Well, we are lucky the government decided that the exams would be in the morning. But for some orals, they could not do that. So we are quite worried for that day, for the day of the oral exams, yeah.
3: And are there any sorts of measures inside the spaces, inside the schools, fans, air conditioning? How are you coping?
4: Air conditioning is out of question. We do not have that in our schools. We try to use some ventilators. Yeah, that's it. That's the word. Yes. But we don't have that. Everybody's trying to do their best, but we don't have the means to do what we should do.
3: Do you think that in the future, air conditioning or things like that would be considered or possible?
4: We hope so, but it requires money, and I don't think our government is inclined to do that.
3: What are you hearing from other teachers who teach who are teaching younger students, elementary age students? What are they experiencing?
4: The conditions are really difficult. What they do is they advise the families to keep the children at home in the afternoons, because after 10 a.m. it's really, really difficult, and it could be dangerous. In some schools, you know, where the students are about 10 to 14, there have been some sicknesses and some kids fainting, which is, it's horrible, really.
3: For a lot of parents, though, I mean, they may not have childcare, they may work. What are you hearing from parents about what they can and cannot do?
4: Well, parents are calling the grandparents to try to help, but some can't. So the teachers in the primary schools, they use strategies to take care of the kids, like games with water, things like that. But it's not teaching anymore. It's trying to do our best with the situation.
3: And so you and other unions put out this joint statement. You've said the government is not prepared for heat. You've talked about the lack of funding. Mm-hmm. Were there warnings of this kind of thing as summers have gotten hotter there? What kinds of things do you think officials should have done?
4: Well, we have been through that sort of situations for a few years now, and we still don't see anything coming. There should be decisions like you talked about air conditioning, which could be one thing, but there is also the use of trees, greening the schools, which could be something better insulation. But once again, it requires money, and we don't see money coming for that, which is really a shame.
3: I spoke with a life-saving official in France yesterday about the heat and the drowning deaths, and he said the country really needs to completely rethink things, specifically the way it deals with these kinds of temperatures. Are you getting a
4: Yes.
3: sense from what the government is saying at this point that this might be the year that changes things?
4: Well, we will see. We are waiting for changes. I don't know what will come of the elections next year. Let's hope the future government will take care of the situation. But when you have a minister of education who said recently on TV that he didn't have air conditioning in his own office because he wants to be in solidarity with the colleagues. I mean, it's except communication, we don't see anything coming, which is really, really a shame.
3: Do you have a sense yet if teachers across France are heeding this call and that they might strike, as you've suggested they do?
4: It's not a question of suggesting a strike. It's a question of giving them the means of protecting themselves, because there is the strike that we are protecting, that's true, but we are also calling them to fill in a register which exists in France when they are in danger. When a teacher is in danger, he can fill in this register and give a signal to the hierarchy. And we hope that many signals will be given so that the hierarchy will take care of the situation.
3: You want to
4: But
3: have the
4: once
3: data. You
4: again,
3: want
4: we
3: to
4: hope.
3: have a record of how
4: Yes.
3: teachers are dealing with it.
4: Yes, that's it. That's it.
3: Sebastien, I'm glad we could speak. Thank you for this. Please take care.
4: Yeah, I will. Thank you very much for caring for us.
2: Sebastien Vieille is a secondary school English teacher and the national secretary of the union SNALC. He's in Sainte-Marie, France. Europe is heating up faster than any other continent on Earth, and the deadly ongoing heat wave has once again prompted some climate experts to send out a plea to news outlets. Do not make the situation look less dire than it is. That means no images of people lounging under parasols on crowded beaches or cooling off by frolicking in a water park. That echoes a commitment made by The Guardian in 2019 when it decided to take a closer look at the photos that accompanied its climate coverage. Here's The Guardian's head of photography, Fiona Shields, on why getting the tone right matters.
1: Well, it was really prompted in the first instance by the fact that The Guardian felt that we needed to change our language around the way we were talking about these stories. It seemed that our environmental journalists were reporting a much more kind of serious level of tone from scientists. So we discussed that what we were kind of dealing with really was not just climate change, but actually a kind of a catastrophic crisis. So what we realized was it was no longer appropriate to have quite kind of benign or passive images that went with this kind of serious change in tone. So, kind of historically, we had perhaps used pictures of polar bears on melting icebergs, etc. And, the picture of the polar bear feels like something that's quite remote and doesn't necessarily affect, the human being reading the story at home.
5: And so, what kind of images did you feel would have a bigger effect if you were to use?
1: Okay, well, it really is about human engagement. And so the effects of the climate change and the climate crisis on human beings became a more sort of appropriate way of illustrating these stories. So it is about the kind of the direct effect on human beings. So what we started to show in that case was, you know, kind of people who were sort of suffering from the effects of desperate pollution, or the torment of people who'd lost their homes in wildfires. And it just kind of gives the illustration a much more of an immediate effect. And it's much more kind of, it's much more active, I would say.
5: And so what effect do you want these photos to have on your readers?
1: Well, it is really about connecting them to what we believe is the direct impact of these environmental issues, and the scale and severity of the crisis that our environmental journalists are telling us they are, you know, they're discovering from the science.
5: So you want them to have more of an emotional impact?
1: Indeed, yes, yes. I mean, getting the emotional tone right is absolutely critical.
2: From our archives, the head of photography for The Guardian, Fiona Shields, talking to Carol Off in October of 2019.

0: They may have lived in the United States for decades, but as of today, they face a real possibility of deportation. This morning, the U.S. Supreme Court overturned decisions by several federal judges that had halted the government's ability to terminate temporary protected status, or TPS. The decision affects 1.3 million people from more than a dozen countries, including Haiti and Syria, who immediately lost their jobs and saw their work permits and driver's licenses expire. A majority of Supreme Court justices rejected claims by Haitian plaintiffs that the decision to revoke their protected status was unconstitutionally motivated by racial bias. Tom Homan is the White House border czar. Today, he and Florida Governor Ron DeSantis addressed the ruling.
1: It's the right call. You know, I've been doing this since 1984. TPS has never been temporary. That's why the whole statute exists. Temporarily give people protection while the country's in turmoil or after they suffer a hurricane. But the problem is no administration has had the guts to actually follow that statute. President Trump has the guts to follow the law. So temporary means temporary. When the condition of that country gets better, they need to go home. You know, there are millions of people standing in line want to be part of the greatest nation on earth. And that goes back to my early point. People say, why are you arresting them if they're not criminal for 10 years? Because they cheated the system. They may have been in 10 years, so let's remember, when you enter the country legally, it's a crime, and they're doing that, putting themselves in front of the line while millions of people are taking their tests, doing their background investigation, paying their fees to be part of the greatest nation on earth. So temporary means temporary, and I'm grateful for that decision.
2: I know we're very polarized politically, but, you know, after that election, you know, there were a lot of people on the Democrat side that acknowledged you can't just have an open border, and that was not the right policy, and it did hurt politically because voters did not want to see that. So it was a major issue that needed to be tackled. So the president came in. I know Tom was very instrumental in a series of executive orders. There were policy directives issued to DHS, and what you have is the response to that is a lot of lawfare. So those court cases and those judicial rulings are not ultimately going to be validated by the U.S. Supreme Court, as we saw with today's TPS ruling, but it's to throw sand in the gears of the immigration enforcement to make it so that it's much more difficult to just do what the law commands us to do. So you have this case that goes to the Supreme Court that was released today, 6-3, temporary protective status. Something happens in a country, maybe a natural disaster, people could come, get temporary protective status, things get stabilized, they go back. I mean, that's the intent of it. And yet it's turned into, once you get TPS, that's just indefinite. It's kind of an end run around the normal immigration system. And first of all, I don't think that's good policy. Second of all, that's not what the actual law says. But third of all, if you have something that's temporary, president can grant temporary status, and then you're saying the president can't stop the temporary, put a date on it to make sure it's temporary? I mean, it'd be crazy to have ruled any other way.
0: For the record, that was Florida Governor Ron DeSantis. Before him, you also heard U.S. Border Czar Tom Homan.

0: If you thought getting rid of speed cameras would have no major repercussions, not so fast. 6 months ago, Ontario Premier Doug Ford called for the removal of automatic speed enforcement cameras across the province, calling them a cash grab on the part of municipalities. This week, City of Toronto Transportation Department staff released a new study showing that since the ban, incidents of speeding have increased by up to 380% in areas that used to be monitored by the cameras. Diane Sachs is the city councillor for Toronto's Ward 11, University Rosedale. We reached her at City Hall.
1: Councillor, we've just pulled you out of a city council meeting, I know. When this data was presented, what kind of response did you see?
2: Well, we know this from my constituents and just from being on the streets every day. As soon as the speed cameras were ripped away from us, speeding got worse. Road violence got worse, and it didn't take very long until a 15-year-old boy was smashed down by a reckless driver speeding as he crossed the crosswalk in front of his high school. So we are so proud of saving lives, bringing deaths and serious injuries on the roads down over the last many years through sustained effort, and to have our number one tool ripped away from us based on nothing but lies, it's just heartbreaking and totally infuriating.
1: So this confirmed the concerns that you and your constituents have had. Was there anything in those numbers or this report that did surprise you?
2: No, it's all the things that we know. I mean, what it did drive home is the seriousness of the consequences. So we know that when a driver goes from 40 kilometers an hour, which is the limit on arterial streets downtown, to 50 kilometers an hour, which an increasing number of drivers are going, that increases the death rate for pedestrian from 30% to 80%.
1: Ontario's transportation minister was asked about this report you may have seen last night. He defended it, the ban, and said speed bumps, other physical infrastructure, are more effective and that speed bumps should be what the city is focused on. What do you say to that?
2: We're putting speed humps on every street that residents ask for it. We're putting speed humps in all the time, but speed humps are not permitted to go in, cannot go in on arterial streets. There's a lot of schools on arterial roads where emergency vehicles have to go. And we know that, you know, you can see the rates. We have speed humps on lots and lots of these roads and drivers still fly through them. We know that we're using every tool we can, and that doesn't make up for losing the speed cameras. The speed cameras were the single most effective tool we had. They reduced speeding by 45%, and it went right back up as soon as they were taken away.
1: In its reporting on this, the Toronto Star has a statement from a spokesperson for the transportation minister who says, quote, to date, Toronto has received over $10 million in the initial allocation. This is of money from the province and have yet to submit their application for further funding through the Road Safety Initiative Fund,
2: okay.
1: Unquote.
2: Yeah,
1: so they're saying they're giving you money. They've got money waiting for calming infrastructure and you're not taking it.
2: Well, they're giving us a tiny bit of money once, which will replace a very small part of what used to work 24/7 indefinitely. That's not enough money to pay for the crossing guards for even 1 year, which the speed cameras paid for every year. It's not enough money to replace even a tenth of the speed cameras with police officers. And yes, they did just release eligibility for a further application, but they've got a very complicated application process that our staff are working through. Our staff do their work. They follow the rules and the evidence. It's the province that doesn't. Yes, of course, we'll apply, but we know that it's a tiny pittance. It doesn't deal with the central problem, and it won't make our streets safe.
1: We reached out to the transportation minister's office to request an interview. Have not heard back as you and I have this conversation, but as you know, the provincial government clearly feels that banning these cameras was the right thing to do. It's a win politically for them that they feel that way. Our listeners, though, we've also had other conversations about this issue, including when they were operating these cameras, they were being routinely vandalized. So what do you think you and your colleagues at the city could or should do to address how so many people feel about this technology?
2: People don't like getting caught when they break the rules. That's true. And this provincial government has empowered drivers to feel that they shouldn't get caught. But whether taking the speed cameras away is a political win, to me, depends on how long it takes before there's a tragedy that grabs the public by the heart. We know it'll happen sooner or later.
1: To go back to something you were saying earlier, the report also points out that in the 6 months since speed cameras were pulled out, two deadly traffic incidents happened within 100 meters of where two of those cameras were. How do you know that those incidents were, those deaths were connected to speeding?
2: Well, I have to rely on our staff, but we know, as I say, we've got lots and lots of data that the faster the car is going, the more likely the pedestrian is to die. So this speeding means that those drivers are putting the risks, they're putting the lives of children at risk, children just walking to school. And we know that kids who walk to school are more independent, they pay attention better, they've got better results in class, they're happier. And now our parents having to say, we can't let our kids walk to school because it's much less safe to walk to school now than it was 6 months ago. And that, unfortunately, is true.
1: Having this kind of data, data can be powerful. How do you and other counselors plan to use it? Is there a plan to try to get these cameras installed again?
2: Oh, absolutely. We're telling our constituents, we're talking to you, we're working with the victims of road violence. There's wonderful people who are standing up over and over again to talk about what road violence has made to their lives and their families' lives. And I'm going to keep amplifying those stories until either this government listens or they get replaced. Sooner or later, we'll have someone who cares about evidence and cares about children. And that's not the Ford government.
1: Counselor, I appreciate this. Thank you.
2: Thank you so much.
0: Diane Sachs is the city councillor for Toronto's Ward 11, University Rosedale. We reached her earlier today at City Hall.
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0: 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I'm Chris Howden. Thanks for listening.
3: And I'm Neil Kirksall. Goodbye.

0: France. Tom Watts here from the official UK Airplay chart. 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

0: France has confirmed its first case of Ebola. A doctor who had returned from a humanitarian mission in the Democratic Republic of Congo. The doctor was immediately admitted to a specialised facility and is in a stable condition, the French Health Ministry said on Wednesday. The Democratic Republic of Congo announced an Ebola outbreak last month, but experts believe the virus has been circulating for weeks previously. More than 260 people are confirmed to have died from the virus in the Central African country, while 1,000 people have been infected. This is the first Ebola case to have been confirmed in Europe, although an American doctor who tested positive in Congo was treated at a German hospital last month. A heatwave gripping Western Europe has led to a series of unprecedented temperature highs, with France experiencing its hottest day ever. Tens of millions of people are grappling with punishing temperatures, which hit almost 41 degrees Celsius in Paris and have led to red heat alerts across a large part of the continent. France's national temperature indicator, which is an average of day and night temperatures across dozens of locations, hit 30 degrees Celsius on Wednesday. That's the hottest day since records began in 1947. More than half the country remains under a red heat alert, with tens of thousands of homes in the west without power. Meanwhile, with temperatures soaring, France is being forced to rethink its long-standing reservations about one possible answer: air conditioning. This week, debate about climatisation has once again burst out, with Marine Le Pen on the populist right urging a mass subsidised rollout, and traditionally hostile Greens conceding that some air conditioning may now be inevitable. Currently, the country has a low take-up rate, with only a quarter of homes equipped with an aircon unit. French hospitals and schools are also only rarely equipped. Thousands of schools have had to shut this week, and medical and nursing staff complain of conditions fast becoming intolerable. WRP News. I'm Paul McNally.
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0: 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Pedro Páramo by Juan Rulfo is published by Serpent's Tale.
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3: Hey guys, my name's Crystal Kenny, and I'm in love with creating. 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This is La Vie Creative, the podcast. Have you ever moved somewhere chasing a dream only to realize the real journey was finding yourself? Well, today on La Vie Created, I'm joined by Dufflin Lammers. She's a writer, speaker, and known as the American Love Coach in Paris. Her new book, You Had Me at Bonjour, is a genre-bending love story that explores romance, reinvention, and a powerful shift from fantasy to intimacy. I can't wait to share her story with you. So welcome to the show.
4: Thank you. Happy to be here.
3: Thanks so much for coming on. We had an amazing tea party with Amanda the other day, which reminded me of all the wonderful things you were doing, including your new book. But we'll get to that in a little bit. I always like to go back to the beginning and talk a little bit about what brought you to Paris.
4: Yeah, it's so funny how Paris has so many secret little hideaways, right? That to discover something new, like we did with that wonderful little coffee shop. And I remember the first time I came here, I was traveling by myself because my friend who I had scheduled the trip with canceled 3 days before we were scheduled to leave. And I had never really traveled alone. And I had the time of my life. So I fell in love with Paris immediately, and I'm still discovering it.
3: That's so funny. Are you still friends with that person?
4: At a distance.
3: So you've lived so

0: many lives. You're an actress, writer, coach, and now an author. When you zoom out, what feels like the line connecting all these chapters?
1: Love. Always love. You know, it's funny because when I was doing Poetry Slam, I did Poetry Slam for many years, and I would get up and I would try to do these political poems because I am, you know, very much a feminist, and there are women's rights is sort of what I like to talk about when I talk about politics. And I would try to do these poems and you know, talking about whatever's going on in the news as relates to that, and nobody wanted to hear any of it. But when I would talk about love, everybody's ears perked up. So I knew that that was my topic as a writer. And even as an actor, I was often cast as this sort of tragic romantic figure. So it's always kind of been the through line for me.
0: I think everyone loves love.
1: Yes, and why not?
0: So take us back to the moment when you left Hollywood for Paris. What were you running towards, and maybe what were you running away from?
1: Well, that's a good question. Well, I think I was at a transition in my life. It was a time where I was ready to let go of my dream of like being a famous actor, you know? And I loved acting, and I fell in love with that craft. I fell in love with that craft, and I started acting as a way to become better at performing my poetry, and it worked. But then I went on this whole tangent, right, of being an actor. And there was something in it that it made me feel fully alive. And I really enjoyed that. But as I sort of matured, I began to understand that I wasn't really serving as much as I could. Because here I am, you know, on the set of Entourage doing five lines. Like, I'm not saving the world with that, right? And I just kind of felt like, right? Like, there's more that I can do. So at that same time, I had spent a summer in Paris and I had met a handsome Frenchman, and we had been together at that point for about 3 years by the time I actually moved to Paris. And so I had a chance to kind of try them both out, you know, him and the relationship as well as Paris. And I was like, yeah, I'm going to give this a go. Yeah, I think I'm ready for something new. I'm always in love with something new. Anything new. That's my jam.
0: And it worked out. I mean, you've been here, what, like 14 years now?
1: 9 years. 9 years that I've actually lived here. 12 years that he and I have been together.
0: Wow. And Paris has this mythology of reinvention. What did you believe your life would look like when you came to Paris?
1: It's funny because I had no idea. I just knew that it would be different. So what I'm always running towards is that something new, right? I remember there was this book, The Shock of the New. And that's what I'm always interested in because that's what makes me feel alive. And that's what I'm looking for. That's what I was looking for in Poetry Slam. That's what I was looking for in acting. That's what I was looking for in romance. And in travel. And that's the wonderful thing. Like what I'm saying about Paris is that it's constantly reinventing itself. And I think it sort of inspires that in others.
0: Yeah, I definitely believe that too. I mean, I've met so many people, including myself, that have come here with an idea of what they were going to be, and then something completely different happens.
1: Yeah. Yeah, exactly. What I did discover is that there's so much about who I thought I was that actually wasn't me, that was just kind of like a jacket that I put on because I was living in Los Angeles and I was living in America and I was living in a certain time period. And moving to another country, I don't think it really matters where, but moving to another country gives you the opportunity to kind of take that jacket off and see what's underneath.
0: Yeah, definitely. No one telling you who you are. So let's talk about your new book, You Had Me at Bonjour. Your book explores this idea that the opposite of fantasy isn't reality, it's intimacy. Can you unpack that for us?
1: Yeah, I love this idea. And it wasn't until I finished writing the book that I came to that conclusion. But I think it's about intimacy with all things, right? So first, intimacy with myself. And sometimes in order to discover ourselves, we need to push up against something, whether that's a city or a job or a person or a book or a movie. I think that's why people read books and watch films and see art, right? Is to see who I am in relationship to this other. And so the more I began to discover about that, because I'm a person who fantasy was sort of a coping mechanism for me as a young person, as a young woman, and for a long time, probably too long after that. And it worked until it didn't, until I came to a point where there was something I was longing for that I just didn't have. And I thought that it was about, a sense of self, and maybe on some level it was, but once I had that, there was still something I was longing for, this intimacy with all things, which is kind of metaphysical and esoteric and spiritual. And at the same time, I think it resonates, for a lot of people, especially in the world that we're living now in, where we feel so much disconnection.
0: Completely. And was there a moment in your relationship where you realized that maybe I've disappeared a little bit in this relationship? I know so many women suffer from that.
1: Absolutely. And I did that again and again and again throughout my lifetime, right? So this is the opportunity to say, okay, I'm not going to let that happen this time. And so and that's really challenging, as you know, when you move to another country, because you're kind of grasping for like, okay, who am I now? And that's part of reinvention. Part of reinvention is rediscovery of not only who am I, but who do I want to be, right? And here's my chance to decide to make that a choice rather than someone telling me who I am. And you're also at the same time discovering this other person and discovering who you are in relationship with this other person. So I had to work really hard to have friends, to have, you know, activities, to have community where I could go to be in relationship with myself, in relationship with others, so that I had these other intimacies, so to speak, where I could discover myself and not lose myself. And that was a big thing. That was really hard. Like the first 3 years that I was here, I think a lot of expats go through that, no matter what country you're moving to, that just that feeling of getting a little bit lost and then getting a little bit found.
0: And what do you want people to walk away with from this book? What do you want them to learn or feel?
1: Well, more than anything, I think this book is about how love can bring us back to ourselves when we allow it to. And, you know, I feel like this book it's a self-help book disguised as a memoir, disguised as a novel. So there's all these different layers. And so different people might take away different things. I like to say it has the poetry and the edge of addiction memoirs, like The Chronology of Water, with the backdrop and the rom-com vibes of Emily in Paris. So those are two very different books and two very different genres, but they come together here in a way that I feel like is unique, and can be both very profound and also very lighthearted at the same time. So I hope that people will walk away knowing themselves better, because yes, that's right. And feeling an intimacy with the book and with themselves and with wherever it is that they're going next.
0: Yeah, I think that's really beautiful. I mean, that's a great thing to walk away with. And you've been open about your journey with sobriety. How did that reshape the way you approach love and relationships?
1: I remember years ago, I was in a writing workshop with a woman named Rachel Resnick in Los Angeles, and she was sitting on my left, and on my right was this woman, Janet, who's a therapist. And so Rachel says, "I believe that all addiction is attachment wounding." And the therapist says, "Oh yeah, have you done an AAI?" And I was like, "Wait, what? What's happening here?" And that moment led me down this rabbit hole to examining how relationships are connected to addiction. Because I knew already that relationships are one of the hardest things for people in recovery, but I didn't know why. And this thing about the attachment theory and attachment wounding, that that gave me a little bit of a clue. And so I followed it, and I began studying attachment theory. I began noticing that the people in my recovery community who were having relapses or having a really hard time staying sober, oftentimes it was about relationships. They would get into a relationship, or they would be breaking up with someone, and they would have a really hard time regulating their emotions, and therefore they would turn back to whatever it was that was their drug of choice. And so that's intimately connected. And for me, it certainly was that way. We talk in addiction treatment about, we treat whatever's primary. So if someone has, for example, a cocaine addiction and also an eating disorder, we look at, okay, what comes first, right? And if their eating disorder started when they were 13 years old, then that's what we would treat first. But attachment wounding happens in the first 2 years of your life. So it's absolutely primary. It's absolutely the first thing that needs to be treated. And so it just made sense to me. The more that I learned, I went down this rabbit hole. I'm still in it. I'm still learning more. And so for me, that's just intimately connected, but it's also connected with creativity, and it's also connected with writing. Because one of the ways to heal from attachment wounding is to be able to form a coherent narrative of your life, right? So that coherency of mind that comes when someone is able to mentalize, other words for that might be mindfulness or metacognition, just thinking about thinking, which is what we do on the page, especially when we're writing memoir. So it really all kind of came together for me in this book.
0: Thinking about thinking, I like that. So you had me at Bonjour blends a real life with surreal, almost magical elements. Why did the story need to be told that way?
1: I'm in love with magic, and I feel like I never want for myself and for everyone, for the groundedness and the healing that we all want in different ways, to exclude magic or romance or whimsical ideas, right? Like that's what I love about things like Emily in Paris. You know, I love serendipity, and I love, magical thinking. Like, I don't think there's anything wrong with magical thinking, but it's not the same as fantasy, right? And recognizing it and being able to allow for the mystery, right? Like the great mysteries of life. And love is one of those.
0: Definitely, love can definitely be mysterious.
1: Right? Like, who knows? Keep trying to define it, and let's see what we come up with next.
0: And what did writing the book reveal to you that living it didn't?
1: Well, here's what I'll say about that. An autobiography is the story of your life. A memoir is a story from your life. And so writing the book, writing memoir is very difficult. I remember when I was in Mexico City, I saw Gabriel Garcia Marquez speak, which was a great gift. And he's one of my favorite writers. And I remember he was writing his memoirs at the time, and he said it was the most difficult thing he ever had to write. And part of the reason is because we have to figure out what to leave out and what to leave in. And in the process of that, I got to kind of separate this story from myself and from all of these other stories. And I believe that, as Joseph Campbell says, the mythologist, he talks about how there's really only one story. And have you ever heard the Golden Buddha story?
0: No, not at all.
1: Okay, so the story of the Golden Buddha is there's a man living in this village, and he goes to the temple all the time, and he prays to the giant Golden Buddha that they have in the temple. And one day he hears that there's a war coming. And so all of the people of the village, he goes out and he gets them, and he's like, we've got to hide the Golden Buddha because it's their most precious possession. And so they get a bunch of mud and straw, and they pack it on the Golden Buddha so that you can't tell it's there, and they hide it, and the war comes, and there's suffering, and it lasts for a long time, and the people are tired and exhausted, and they forget all about the Golden Buddha. And then finally, the war is over, the armies go home, and one day this man is again sitting in the temple praying, and this like crust of mud falls on his head, and he looks up and he sees a little fleck of gold, and he starts to peel away the mud and discover what's underneath. And he runs outside and he gets the people and he's like, come, come, you have to help me. You won't believe what I've discovered. And they tear away all the mud and the straw. And there it is, the golden Buddha. And it was there all along. And so that's what our story is, right? As humans, is that process of trying to look deeper and discover our true nature, our essential selves. For me, that's what writing is about. That's what storytelling is about in many ways. And especially through this story for me about love bringing us back to ourselves. I didn't know that that was what this book was going to be about. I didn't know that that was what this relationship was going to be about. How could I? But that's what was revealed to me along the way. And this idea of intimacy being the opposite of fantasy, but also still allowing for the magic and the discovery and the mystery.
0: Yeah, I love that, the golden Buddha. And it is funny, when we start writing memoir, we have no idea where it's going to lead us or what it's going to open up. It's like reliving some trauma sometimes. So it's good for self-discovery. If you want to discover yourself, write a memoir.
1: Yeah, absolutely. And I discovered so much about my partner by writing the memoir, because I would go to him and I would be like, hey, do you remember this scene? Do you remember when we were at the beach in Gallipoli, which is one of the final scenes in the book? And the way he saw it might have been different from the way I saw it. But through the process of writing the book, I got to ask him questions about it. And it led me to a better understanding of, you know, kind of what was going on in his mind and what was going on in my mind. And, you know, the truth is somewhere in the middle.
0: So was there a part of the book that felt especially vulnerable or scary to share publicly?
1: The whole thing. The whole thing is incredibly, which I didn't think would be, because my whole life I've been, you know, performing slam poems. I did a one-woman show. I published a lot of personal essays. They're all deeply vulnerable and deeply personal. And yet this in particular, I think partly because this is my deepest relationship. You know, this is my partner. This is the person that I go to sleep next to every night. And sharing that with the world is the most personal thing I could share. And sharing it in a way that's just deeply honest. Because here's the deal, right? Like, I've been realizing this just again and again. It keeps happening. There are a lot of relationship gurus out there, right? People who are, whether they're a therapist or they're a writer or they're whatever way they come to us. And these people have great wisdom to share. And now that I've met many of them, I see how we're also just imperfect humans, right? Like, nobody has it figured out. Nobody has it figured out. And so to allow myself to be that as well, allow myself to step forward with the wisdom that I do have, but also allow myself to just be a vulnerable human with flaws and questions is challenging for me, because I'm a perfectionist. So I don't know if you can relate to that.
0: Definitely. I think when it comes to work, perfectionism is a problem.
1: Exactly.
0: So what do you hope women, especially those struggling in love, feel when they read your story?
1: Hope. Above all else, hope. That it doesn't have to be perfect. That it's good enough for us to show up and do the work together. And that love is messy and tender and worth doing the work.
0: And you coach women all over the world. What are some of the most common patterns you see when it comes to love?
1: So one of the most common things I see is that we chase what's unavailable. And coming to the realization that the reason we're chasing what's unavailable is because of the ways that we ourselves are unavailable is one of the greatest things that can happen to a woman who's looking for love. So I see that pattern a lot, and I watch it happen again and again where they realize, oh, hi, I'm the problem. It's me. And not that it's a problem, right? Because really it just is what it is. But given the opportunity to take responsibility for ourselves, we become empowered. So I love watching that pattern play out. And I think there are also a lot of us who have settled in certain ways. I've worked with a lot of women also helping them leave a relationship and looking at, okay, are you growing with this person or are you growing apart from this person and why? Who are you now? And watching them have that opportunity to be true to themselves. Because I think there's also a lot of women who, you know, they did choose the nice guy. They chose the safe guy. They chose the person who would be a good provider and a good dad. And then somewhere along the line, they come to this place where they're like, I want more. And I think it's okay to allow ourselves that, whether that happens in that relationship or they leave the relationship, that's up to them, but allowing themselves to reach for more, whatever that is.
0: So what does choosing intimacy actually really look like in everyday life?
1: I think that's about being willing and being honest and being open-minded. So, for example, my partner and I remember one day we were on our way across town to go meet some friends for dinner at their house, and we were riding bikes, which, as you know, riding bikes in Paris is both a pleasure and a terror. Because it's just, there's people honking at you, and you know, so I was a little bit triggered when we got off our bikes, and I had felt scared, and it was hard for me to follow him, and you know, and I was like, you weren't waiting for me, and just feeling really vulnerable. And so we stopped and we parked our bikes, and I was like walking behind him, and before we went in, I stopped and I was like, hey, I need a hug. And he was like, okay. And he like gave me a quick hug, and I was like, no, I need a longer hug. And so then he like held me and he gave me a longer hug, and he's like, what is it? And I told him, and to me, that's intimacy, just like allowing myself to be honest about what's happening with me and then being willing to ask for what I need, to know what I need and being willing to ask for it. And then also being open to the way the other person responds, right? And that's part of what makes a relationship work, is can that other person meet you in that moment when you are being vulnerable? When they do, and you get to feel seen, that's what creates intimacy.
0: I love that. Yeah, but sometimes we all just need a hug after a Paris bike ride.
1: Right.
0: So for the women listening who feels like she'll never find love or herself, what would you want her to hear?
1: Don't give up on you, baby. You're worth it.
0: That's so true. We're all worth it, ladies and men.
1: Yeah.
0: And after everything you lived, what does love mean to you now?
1: I think a lot of it is about acceptance. Accepting who I am and accepting the other person in front of me. What isn't love is trying to force someone to be who you want them to be in order for you to feel the way you want to feel. And I think that was part of the lesson that I learned in this book. And so now coming to a place where I really have this sort of equanimity, and I can accept myself and others, not just my partner, but my family members, my friends, the world as it is, gives me so much peace, right? And not just this romantic love, but all the different kinds of love.
0: All the love. I like that. And why do you think so many of us are conditioned to chase intensity over true intimacy?
1: Well, isn't that just so reinforced by like popular culture in so many different ways? You look at like Sex and the City, right? The precursor to Emily in Paris, and Big and Carrie. What a toxic romance that was. And yet we see that and And we all think that this is what it's supposed to look like, right? At any given moment, there's 15 different rom-coms out there showing this same pattern where it's like they meet, they fall in love, and then they get separated. And there's this heartbreak, and then they come back together. So we think that that's the pattern of romantic love and what it's supposed to look like. So there's that. And then on top of it, people who have insecure attachment, which is about 50% of the world population, are already conditioned by their childhood development to feel that way. So I think there's a lot of different reasons why it happens. But those two things in particular are definitely playing a part.
0: So much trauma in our lives.
1: Yeah, right? And because love is the thing underneath it that protects us from trauma. And that's scientifically proven. I worked with a man named Dan Brown who did a study about soldiers and the soldiers going off to war who had secure attachment before they left to go off to war were much less likely to come home with PTSD than the ones who didn't have insecure attachment.
0: Yeah, we definitely have to work on these things so that we can be okay in all parts of our life.
1: Yes, but the good news is that we can, that there is a solution, that there is a way to repair all of that. And I hope that people are also inspired to do that if they see themselves in some of the earlier chapters of my book and they feel like they could do better. They can, you know, because sometimes we have this thing, I like to say, you know better, but you can't do better, but you can. You just need to do the work.
0: And what's some things that people can do today to work on themselves?
1: I think many times, especially for women who want to have a healthy relationship, who want to end that struggle to love and be loved, it's about prioritizing ourselves in many ways. There's because like we talked about, right? It's so easy to lose yourself in relationships, even if you don't have a relationship, even if you're just dating, even if you just want to be dating, it's so easy to lose ourselves in that. But when we prioritize ourselves and we really create a life that we love, then we have a strong foundation to be in a relationship. And that includes my relationship with work and my relationship with my family and my relationship with my friends, as well as a romantic relationship. But just knowing like who I am and what I need, and then committing to that, like with everything I have, for me, that's the ticket.
0: Well, I think that is a beautiful note to end on. Your book, You Had Me at Bonjour, is a reminder that love isn't about perfection or fantasy. It's about presence, truth, and coming home to yourself. So thank you so much for being here. And where can people pick up the book and connect with you?
1: So You Had Me at Bonjour will be released by Rise Books with distribution from Simon & Schuster June 4th, and it will be available on Amazon or wherever you buy books. And I hope to hear from some of you. If you've heard about the book here and you read the book, I would love to hear what your thoughts are and continue this conversation.
2: 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See you next time.

0: 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Even though it was worldwide, the show had to be set in Canada. Carly will be here to tell you why and what it's like being part of a Canadian romance revolution. That's coming up on Q from CBC.
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3: 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F*** it. 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

Welcome to Bonjour Chanson, where we bring French language popular music to English speakers. We love to cross borders and juxtapose new talent and seasoned performers. Our promise, no need to understand French to enjoy the show. My name is Charles Spira and I'll be your host. We listen to an excerpt from the song What Are You Thinking? By Sophie Baudet from Canada. More about Sophie at the end of the show when we'll hear the entire song. The rock group Les Innocents was formed in 1982 in Lille, France, and has gone through a few transformations before it really took off in 1992 with the album Fou Allié, which means crazy enough to be tied up. Let's listen to the song of the same name and you will know why this group resonated with the French public. It was written by Jean-Philippe Nataf, Richard Ganivet, Michael Rushton and Jean-Christophe Urbain. What to make of the towns, the porches and the cafes, the dusty squares, the factories where they dance, other than an asylum where you'll be tied up flesh against flesh in a delicious insanity. There will be no promises. Just make sure, if the heavens are the master, to remain crazy enough to be tied up from Sebastopol to Villiers.

we listen to Fou Allié, one of the songs that put the group Les Innocents on the map. Laura Cahin, born in Nancy, France in 1990, learned to play the piano and the violin at a very young age. She was 10 when she started singing lessons and 14 when she decided to learn the guitar. She had already been writing stories and song texts. In her lycée, she teamed up with Laurette and the duo Deux Ailes came into being. These two young ladies did very well. They won prizes at a number of contests and opened concerts for the likes of Mickey 3D and Fefe. When Laura turned 20, she decided to go solo. Her songs are jazzy, with a melancholy yet smiling sound. Her first album, an extended play, appeared in 2012. Let's listen to When from that album. She composed the music and wrote the lyrics. When I lived in that attic room, I hung on to the guardrail, as if to your feet, and through carelessness I let myself be tied down. When I felt chatty, I brushed against your splinters and picked apart your avant-garde ideas, and then you hid when we saw each other until I looked at you. I dream of a narrow escape. From the canopies I would touch the sky, far from your mandrake, extricating myself from your destiny.

Laura Caha has a voice that grows on you. She interpreted Quand. The Belgian singer-songwriter Antoine Henault, who was born in the tiny village of Annecy, not far from Mons, is not exactly a rookie on the stage. As a child, he performed in a small circus belonging to his family. He worked on the trapeze, as a juggler, as a clown, and as a musician. Today, he demonstrates a great facility with words. His lyrics are funky and irreverent, and look at the world in a refreshing way. His songs have been snapped up by groups such as Suarez. Antoine Henault has a great stage presence. He received invitations to open for artists such as Axel Red, Michel Delpech, and the duo Brigitte. An extended play published in 2011 was followed by an album named 36,000. We listen to his song Quelqu'un de Bien from that album. I am a smoker, one of those killers, a moronic consumer who will be whining when my time has come. In the meantime, I can be a liar, one of these cheaters, a phony in heat, who is scared of the truth, yet thinks he is a good person. I would give you everything, even if I have nothing.

We heard Quelqu'un de Bien, interpreted by Antoine Hennaut. Jeanne Chéral was born in Nantes, France, in 1978. She wanted to be a ballet dancer, but failed to be accepted by the Paris Opera. It was but a temporary setback. At age 12, she learned to play the piano and was only 14 when she performed with a number of rock groups in the Nantes region. She was studying for a degree in philosophy when she started to write texts. In 1999, she opened a concert by Georges Moustaki in Nantes. She sported long braids. Behind this girlish Pippi Longstocking image stood a self-confident artist who was honing her skills as a songwriter and singer. She was already an accomplished pianist. In 2002, a big boost to her career. She appeared in a double bill concert with Vincent Delerme in Paris. No more braids at this time. She does not hesitate to experiment in her albums. To date, she has published 5, and the most recent one, Histoire de J, from 2014, has an autobiographical theme. Let's listen to As I Am Waiting for You, about her desire for a child. I would like to talk to you tonight, touch your skin, smell your neck. Not knowing you and unable to see you, that is somewhat strange, I admit. To gaze into your large eyes and wonder what they behold, to hold as if the fingers of God, your hand softer than mine. My love, if only you knew how I am waiting for you. When the night grows pale, just before dawn, I constantly think of you.

0: rêvais comme je t'attends. 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
1: Comme je t'attends, a moving song interpreted by Jeanne Chéral. And now, a tale of great talent stopped in its tracks by an awful tragedy, and years later the search for redemption. Bertrand Cantat, who was born in Pau in the Pyrenees in 1964, became a member of the very successful French rock group Noir Désir, which was formed in Bordeaux in the early 80s. Bertrand was at the creative center of the group and also a lead singer. In 2003, in a fit of jealous rage, while on a trip in Lithuania, he attacked his then-girlfriend, Marie Trintignant, who fell in a coma and died shortly thereafter. He was sentenced to 8 years of incarceration. After his early release, and with probation behind him, he ascended the stage with a number of groups in 2011. In 2013, he created the duo Détroit with the well-known bass player Pascal Humbert. We listen to the song Straight Into the Sun from their 2013 album Horizons. Bertrand wrote the lyrics and Pascal composed the music. Where the sleep-deprived souls cross, hell is as nearsighted as heaven. You were told that everything has its price. Look straight into the sun. Turn, turn, earth. Everything dissolves into the light. Steel and the shadows that walk by your side.

Could you hear the pain in the voice of Bertrand Cantat in Straight Into the Sun? Sophie Baudet was discovered in 2008 in the music contest Ma Première Place des Arts in Montreal. Initially, she appeared as an interpreter, but she revealed herself to be a gifted songwriter as well. The Canadian press noted she has soul, feeling and a strong voice. Soon, she is invited to open for artists such as the Belgian singer Moran and the Canadian Daniel Lavoie. Let's listen to What Are You Thinking?, which made the list of the 10 most played songs on Quebec radio in 2012. Sophie wrote the music. The lyrics are by Daniel Beaumont. With my head sideways on the pillow, my eyes take in a mystery. I have engraved the beauty spot on your back on my retina. I stare too long, and it has been tattooed indelibly and movable on an empty scenery. I make it move as I wish, the length of your arm to the bottom of your foot. I blink, and it is still there. I catch it in the small of your back and make it draw some patterns. I deposit it where I want. Your entire body is my canvas.

Sophie Baudet lifted our spirits and marked the end of our show with À quoi tu penses? Bonjour Chanson is recorded in Baltimore, Maryland. My name is Charles Spira. Discover more beautiful French language songs in our next episode.

0: tu penses? Je dis à rien pour pas avoir l'air trop étrange.
1: From July 4th, artist Sapi returns to Paris to present his new solo exhibition, Constellations. Hosted at the Danyse Gallery on the 11th, the exhibition will showcase some of Sapi's monumental biodegradable frescoes painted directly on snow, grass and sand, for which he is known worldwide for. There will be life-sized black and white works painted directly on the ground using eco-friendly paint made from charcoal, chalk and water, as the artist always states he hopes to impact mindsets without impacting nature. The Danyse Gallery will also offer a glimpse into Sapi's studio, with sketches and tools showing his creative process. On the upper floor, there will be 10 graphite drawings, oil paintings and works that blend aerial photography with objects used in the making of the murals. For anyone interested in the environment or contemporary land art, the exhibition seems really interesting and the tickets are free. Stay tuned for more WRP Daily Cultural Tips.
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4: Coming next, it's the Outlook mixtape, and today we're outside enjoying the wonder of gardening.
5: He used to get a daffodil bulb and he used to feed beetroot juice to the daffodil bulb and it made it go orange, you know, and I thought at the time that was magic.
4: During the pandemic, Gerald Stratford found his own way to sprinkle some of that magic around. We'll also hear from the man dubbed the Plant Messiah and from a musician undergoing chemo who composed an album with the help of medicinal plants.
6: So I started to wonder whether I would be able to

0: the news on WRP.
1: French authorities have announced public alcohol consumption and sales bans in Paris in a bid to ease pressure on the capital's hospitals during the heatwave. Parisians will be restricted from drinking alcohol in public from noon on Friday until 7 a.m. on Saturday. The measures will be in place during the same hours from Saturday to Sunday. French Prime Minister Sébastien Lecornu said the health alert level was being raised to its highest to boost hospital staffing and protect the vulnerable. Bans on takeaway alcohol sales will be in effect from 6 p.m. on Friday until 7 a.m. on Saturday in the capital. And again during the same hours from Saturday to Sunday, licensed bars and restaurants are exempt from the restrictions. And a group of women who have alleged sexual assault in France are calling for the abolition of the statute of limitations, which they say has prevented them seeking justice in criminal proceedings. It's the first time more than 50 women alleging sexual assault by men, including Jeffrey Epstein, his former business partner and model agent Jean-Luc Brunel, and billionaire businessman Mohamed Al-Fayed, have come together collectively to demand change to French law. Currently, there's a 20-year statute of limitations for adults wanting to report cases of assault to French authorities, and a 30-year limitation from the date the crime occurred if they were a minor. The women, who formed a collective called Survivors' Voices, said the restriction on reporting

0: reality of life governed by borders, this novel deftly explores our notions of memory and history in a tense but vital read. Minor Detail by Adania Shibley is published by Fitzcarraldo.
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3: 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I'm Charles Daniel McDonald, and I'll be hosting the show exclusively for the WRP network. In today's show, I'm going to be reviewing the growth of queer fashion genre by taking a look at its balance and the top trending queer designers and trends. I'll also be investigating how any preconceived notions of masculinity are now being challenged thanks to the V&A's Fashionizing Masculinities exhibition and the rise and fall of Abercrombie & Fitch's misogyny. Queer fashion is fashion among queer and non-binary people that goes beyond common style conventions that are usually associated with certain colours and shapes, with one of the two binary genders. Queer fashion aims to be perceived by consumers as a fashion style that focuses on experimenting garments based on people's different body shapes instead of following the restrictions given by gendered clothing categorisations. Queer style is the expression of an identity that does not conform to typical cultural and societal norms of gender through the expression of fashion, typically through the combination of, though not always, clothing and accessories originally designed for men and or women. Though the impetus behind expressing a queer or non-binary identity, though, fashion is typically only the desire for self-expression, and it may be seen as a political act in the society and culture in which the queer person exists. The differentiation between gender norms through clothing came to more prominence and importance during the 19th century, mainly through the use of different fabrics, trims and constructions for different genders. These distinctions were meant to mirror gender roles in society, as masculine clothing aimed to be a practical, while feminine fashion was perceived to be purely aesthetic. Despite the entrenchment of links between fashion and gender identity, gender expression today is recognised by the LGBT community as a very personal and subjective behaviour. Queer style is, therefore, intrinsically tied to identity, and as such, includes a vast range of aesthetics. This expression of gender through fashion is seen as a fundamental aspect of both self-realisation and presentation, with changes in clothing often playing a key role in this realisation. However, the presentation of a non-binary or queer identity through fashion often presents problems in societies wherein clothing is produced in a heavily gendered way, which often, in turn, reflect that society's interpretation of gender identity, meaning that the expression of a queer identity is often politicised and restricted. In an article featuring gender non-conforming writer and performance artist Alok Vaidmenon, Vaidmenon posited that fashion represented the inherent politics of a person, with queer and transgender people, whose existence is often politicised, being especially aware of this, particularly for people assigned male at birth, for whom the act of presenting femininity through wearing dresses and makeup is likely to attract unwanted attention. There's a material consequence to me presenting feminine, and that's not a material consequence to me presenting masculine. The minute I wear lipstick, or the minute I put on earrings, or the minute I wear a skirt, my entire reality shifts. The heightened aspect of risk for non-binary people assigned male at birth presenting their identity through fashion was emphasised in a 2017 study from Davidson Schuyler, showing that non-binary people assigned male at birth encountered more negative employment outcomes.

less than non-binary people who were assigned female at birth, a phenomenon considered to be an aspect of transmisogyny. With regards to emerging designers, most mainstream stores separate male and female clothing in different sections, making it different for queer people to find clothes that fit. Queer designers are also trying to build a bridge between menswear and womenswear by meeting the clothing needs of all identities. For example, the clothing brand No SESSO specialises in using different prints, fabrics and reconstructed materials to dress body shapes, types and gender identities. Sharp Suiting is a fashion line through a Kickstarter campaign which was able to manufacture customised dresswear and a ready-to-wear line for a niche of masculine and androgynous people. Its innovative feature consists in developing a system of measuring and tailoring techniques that minimise female curves of people who don't identify as women. This method is called anthropometrics and is an androgynous alternative to the standard anthropometrics method used by most manufacturers. Maternity lines often include stereotypically feminine elements in both shapes and patterns, as motherhood and femininity are considered to be matching. An alternative was offered by the startup company Butch Baby & Co., the first line for pregnant queer individuals. Non-conforming fashion styles are gaining acceptance by a larger audience, and for this reason, brands such as Zara and H&M are trying to offer unisex clothing lines to consumers by launching gender-neutral collections. These collections are represented by male and female models only. Also, these unisex products display an aesthetic typically considered masculine in both shapes and colours of grey, beige and brown. So, the queer fashion is being increasingly recognised by high street fashion designers and they are now showcasing it on their runways. For example, during Moschino's Fall 18 menswear and women's pre-fall show, Jeremy Scott presented a gender non-conforming look by non-binary model Oslo Grace and queer drag queen Violet Chachiki. In Violet's words, it's very important to have visual representation to show queers are important, queers are powerful and queers are beautiful. Queers are valid and you can't erase us. Moreover, modelling agencies are starting to scout non-binary models, and this is the case of My Friend Ned, a South African agency that officially divides its models in male, female and non-binary sections. Overall, queer representation in fashion appears to be growing and to be increasingly acknowledged by the media, with famous examples of queer and non-binary models being Casey Ledger, labelled as the world's first female-male model, Elliot Sailors, Rain Dove, and Erica Linder, to name a few.

Is menswear the queerest it's ever been? In one word, yes. Because over the last decade or so, menswear has evolved from one trend to the next. It's fallen in and out of love with tailoring. It's embraced casual cool through style icons like Kanye, whose Haida Ackermann era is required reading, A$AP Rocky and Pharrell. And in more recent years, it's welcomed soft boys and has been dubbed a new masculinity. For summer 2022, though, the softness has bloomed into something altogether more brazen. A no-holds-barred, ostensibly queer flamboyance. While previous trends, whether they started on the runways, social media, or through celebrity style, have migrated into the stores and people's wardrobes, and the jury remains out on whether the man on the street is quite ready for the emboldened body-bearing silhouettes we've recently been seeing on the runway. Still, while the season's collections are certainly less dictated to by conventional menswear norms, they nonetheless are tapped into an undercurrent of flamboyance, and this has always existed in men's style, aka Prince, Sir Elton John, Dennis Rodman, for all the proof you need. At Fendi, this resulted in a departure from their usual codes, typically heavily on tailoring and focused on classical men's silhouettes, with quirky twists, presenting ultra-cropped jackets with waist chains. Over at Alexander McQueen, Sarah Burton's women's wear motifs were welcomed onto the house's menswear reportage, and her signature ruffles exploded from the seams of tailored pieces, with an embroidered tank dress thrown into the mix. Saint Laurent and Tony Vaccarello leaned into the flamboyant aesthetic of Monsieur Saint Laurent himself, while Acne Studios embraced on Gen Z styling, and brands like GmbH continue to keep queerness at the core of their aesthetic. So, there you have it. The boom in the popularity of the trend is an undeniable fact. But what is actually driving it? Well, the simple fact is, our definitions of gender expand and evolve, and so does fashion's remit. Stylist Tabitha Sanchez notes that menswear today is heavily inspired by queer people who have been using fashion to step out of gender binaries for as long as fashion has been around. And as queer people continue to discover and express facts of their identities through fashion, people will take notice and adopt these aesthetics, ultimately turning them into mainstream trends. And all the crop tops and halter necks we're currently seeing for hot boy summers, for example. For Elo Edwards, founder of Facebook forum and publication High Fashion Talk, much of this can be attributed to the crumbling of certain boundaries in fashion over the past few years, many having a lot to do with the recalibration of dressing in relation to one's gender. Further proof of this cultural shift can be found in the renaissance in queer celebrities such as Lil Nas X and Troye Sivan, who are more overt and playful with their styling. Then, we have the Gen Z's uptakes of genderless styles in the wake of the Y2K revival. As such, now feels an ideal time for brands to embrace a similar approach in menswear. Not only is there a market appetite, but there's also a real opportunity for brands to present a more adventurous menswear in the same way they do womenswear for celebrity marketing. It's something that brands like Giambattista Balli, Fendi and Valentino are cashing in on by exuberant men's couture looks that were all but made for a Harry Styles red carpet moment. It's well worth contemplating why queerness and flamboyance are the aesthetic brands leaning to and deciding what free and risk-taking modern men should be wearing. However, beyond that, it also speaks to the overreaching mood for freedom and risk-taking in post-pandemic dressing, something that also characterised the autumn-winter 21 shows. From Eola's perspective, while comfort was focused in the collections presented early on in the pandemic, there has been a full 180, with people now wanting to look their best being cooped up for so long. This seems to have been on the mind of Silvia Venturi Fendi, who told Vogue that she wanted to give a sense of freedom to this man this season, and it's time to break all the boundaries. Still, it's well worth contemplating why queerness and flamboyance are the aesthetics brands lean into when deciding what their free and risk-taking modern man should be wearing. This is especially pertinent when we consider the very real risk that queer-presenting people put themselves up when they choose to style themselves out of line with heteronormative expectations. Nonetheless, that doesn't mean to detract from the fact that we're shifting to see a place on the runways, and it is an encouraging one.
The question that begs, though, is, are people actually buying these clothes? The short answer is apparently yes. Federico Barassi, the vice president of menswear buying at Sense, says that while this trend is still niche in comparison to core or commercial offerings, there's a momentum opportunity and an openness to more experimentation within menswear. Categories they've seen grow include skirts, heeled footwear, and accessories like smaller handbags, all of which the Canadian e-commerce platform has offered for many seasons and is happy to see being increasingly embraced. The Federico is able to offer such a confident endorsement of this open-minded turn in menswear to make sense. Essence is, after all, a favourite retail destination for the millennials and Gen Zers to find on-trend pieces from smaller designers. In fact, the demographic constitutes the majority of the businesses, with over 70% of the audience being between 18 and 34 years old. He also notes that while larger brands are continuing to embrace a more liberated approach in menswear, there is a keen interest in supporting emerging designers who have been authenticity and always embedded within this aesthetic as a core part of their DNA. Offering Dion Lee, Felmus, Ludovic de Sansarin and Teffler are all pertinent examples. Of course, even among names like these, we have seen on runways and in editorials, and this isn't always what makes it down to the shop floors. Fashion does have a habit of showing one thing and selling another, and while trends trickle down to social media, or in cases like this one, trickle up from it, what we see URL is not always what we get IRL. In ways which we socialise and have drastically altered over the past 2 years, with our interactions sifting to online spaces that naturally facilitate self-expression. People aren't physically entering spaces where toxic masculinity can restrict what they feel comfortable in or say and feel safe wearing, says Iolo, citing TikTok as a noteworthy example. So how does this boom in the more daring takes on menswear seen on the runway and on our screens translate to what your average guy on the street wants to buy? Well, Iolo argues that only a small minority decide what to wear from a catwalk, which is a fair fact. But where is the influencing and celebrities and their impact upon the industry comes in? It is, after all, what we see on the runway that determines what we see on red carpets and in media appearances. And people want to buy the clothes they see on their favourites. That has a huge impact. On social media, you can find someone whose identity and gender you can identify with, which is often a lot of people which need to give themselves permission to self-actualise, adding that there's always been a play and distortion of gender in fashion, but what was once coveted with a tentative no homo is now much more self-assured and much more confident. It's a shift he's observed in the outfits shared on HFT. And while not everyone is suddenly dressing more flamboyant or femme, those who want to certainly feel more comfortable are doing so. In his opinion, however, this has a lot to do with second-hand market's increase in popularity amongst the Gen Zers and the millennials, as people once felt priced out of fashion can now make more adventurous purchases and resell them. This is something that's been noticed among people with larger followings or people who wear something and then sell it on to one of the influenced followers. Overall, there's an undeniable cultural shift to embrace fluid approaches to gender and sexuality. It's important that brands acknowledge this, whether subtly or unapologetically. Whether all of this will result in spring-summer 2022's more out-there collections being commercialised as they first appeared with us remains to be seen. Some styles are presented solely for the purpose of runway shows or editorials and will never make it into production, while brands like Dion Lee take what we see on the runway and ensure it's part of their overall retail offering. What they do remain confident, however, is that the trend will gain further traction and become more commonplace as customers become more familiar with styles and silhouettes. There's an undeniable cultural shift from both brands and customers to embrace how fluid approaches to gender and sexuality. As the Gen Z buying power grows, it's interesting to see if brands will adapt and dispel gender binaries through their collections. And it's important that they acknowledge the shift, whether subtly or unapologetically.
Of course, only time will determine whether or not the trend becomes the next social menswear evolution. And as lockdowns and social distancing restrictions give way to real-life socialising, to me, it will be interesting to see how the seemingly general interest in flamboyance affects the way men dress every way. The bottom line, though, speaks to one of the fashion's most fundamental truths. Regardless of gender and how you identify, clothing is for everyone. Fashion is fun, getting dressed is fun, or in other words, fashion is all about having a gay old time.

Fashionizing Masculinities, the new Victoria and Albert Museum show proves that gender has always been a construct. Journalist standing, glaring at giant plaster fig leaves in a cabinet at the V&A. This modestly saving Victorian codpiece has been hastily made to cover the down there on Michelangelo's David, shortly after Queen Victoria had been horrified at the sight of the stark naked plaster cast of the classic Renaissance sculpture. A shock she experienced back in 1857 at the opening of her own museum, the Victoria and Albert. The big vague fig leaf is an opening gambit in the undressed introduction to Fashioning Masculinities, the Art of Menswear, the new Gucci-sponsored exhibition at the V&A, and it's positioned right across from a pair of late 1980s fig leaf prints by Vivienne Westwood, a 96 Jean-Paul Gaultier Trompe-l'Oeil Greek god torso blazer, and an inspiration of 2021 underwear for transgender dren and transmasculine non-binary people by G2CB and Paxis. Quivly Undressed starts us off with a confrontation with the dominant Eastern Western European archetypes of the male body, by the way of an edit of Plastercast that began the V&A's original art educational collection, and it argues that everything can be traced back to men comparing themselves to the iconography of the classical Greek, Roman and Renaissance sculptures. Take Hercules with his bulging muscles. The normalisation of hypermasculinity like this has spawned contemporary gym culture overall. Reading a caption, we see a 1990s Calvin Klein underwear ad close by, or the boyish body of Hermès. The idolisation of youth resonates in the treatment of young male models and performers. And this is never a truer word when you think of Hedy Slimane's abiding adherence to the straight up and down teenage body. One of Slimane's Dior Homme motorcycle jackets and skinny tailored trousers, which he dramatically narrowed menswear proportions to in the early 2000s, is in the show. It looks so unremarkable 20 years later, and giving a testament to the sweeping influence of his look for more than a good few years. But this exhibition is time to reflect on what's currently going on in egocentric men's fashion. The expansion of what is seen, felt, and being redefined around the dressing of masculine identities is the burning matter of today. Whose bodies, whose sexualities are self-actualised and centred in the mainstream beauty contest that we call fashion? Well, Gucci has sponsored this show, and thrust emblazoned at the door is a statement from Alessandro Michele, taken from his 12/2020 collection, Notes. In a patriarchal society, masculine gender identity is often moulded by violently toxic stereotypes. It's a time to celebrate a man who is free to practice self-determination without social constraints, without authoritarian sanctions, and without suffering stereotypes. The finale of the show has the Gucci ball gown that was worn by Harry Styles on the cover of Vogue in December 2020. We're all into a little gender-blurring fashion at the time, but this is also an age which insists on the presence and precision of individual voices and groups. Trans and non-binary models walk runways clothed in collections with LGBTQIA+ cultures raising to visibility. To a new generation, it goes beyond the bounds of putting men and boys in dresses. The challenge to establishment male tropes can look like a Craig Green human as a metal sculpture, hidden behind dissected bits of shirts and trousers. Or it can be Jonathan Anderson's still surprising, still subversive Spring 2013 collection, with its bustier frilled shorts, black leather boots edged with a ruffle. The show also attempts to include site highlights on how creative people of multiple non-Eurocentric heritages are ending the white-only dominance of fashion, with scattered entries from Virgil Abloh, Grace Wales Bonner, Joe Casely-Hailford, Priya Aluwa, and Remur Rahan. The show's second collection, section, Overdressed, time travels through history to provide how it calls flamboyance and how this was embedded in European menswear for centuries. Fabulous wonders around, echoed in sumptuous contemporary fabrics and portraits showing Renaissance princes in doublets and gold embroidered capes, cavaliers in extravagant lace collars and flowing curls, and a Georgian arrow posturing hand on a hip on a scarlet robe, and a 2.5-foot-high ostrich in a plumed hat, an icon of camp, as the caption has it.
The wearing of the colour, pink, red, orange in menswear has no limits, just as long as you were a member of the super wealthy power elite. The clothes of working people are excluded from this exhibition, and when it comes to examining the social constructs of maleness, it feels like a big omission, presumably because costume museums like the V&A only acquire designer clothes, haute couture and antique treasures. The decadent splendour of a guy's clothes could eventually land him in big trouble, although a smirking French author, Jean Cazot, depicted showing off his gorgeous watermelon pink silk frock coat with a pristine Flemish lace jabot, ended up sent to the guillotine by the French revolutionaries back in 1792. The show dances to and from between the past 20th century and recent fashion, illustrating how cross-dressing, effeminacy and homoerotic codes are attracted to codes, say wedding flowers, are nothing new. There's a draped Eau de Nil Spring 2021 Kim Jones for Fendi Haute Couture, a dress with 3D flowers. Quite a puzzle until you know it was worn by a Moore model in a show inspired by Virginia Woolf's gender-switching novel Orlando. Nearby is Nicolas Ghisquieri's gilded flower brocade 18th century flock coat with a pair of running shorts, the opening look of his Louis Vuitton Spring 2018 collection, which was a women's ready-to-wear show though. When women's wear designers draw on men's garments for inspiration, does that mean the clothes still qualify as menswear? This is a notion that's more than muddled. It's a visual shock to enter the washroom redress, as it refers to the time in the 19th century when menswear turned black, sober and narrowed to almost a uniform. A cabinet full of black frocks and suits from Edwardian times to present day makes you realise that the sinister power of this highly segregated style must have arrived with the height of capitalism and the Industrial Revolution. We're still living that really, and the love-hate relationship with the tailored men's suit means it's been continually under subversive reconstruction by fashion designers, including Alexander McQueen's sharp satire on homosexual perversity lying beneath the Savile Row suit of 2009, a half-cutaway jacket waistcoat from whose hip hangs a single woman's stocking suspender. He called it McQueensbury Rules. It's a pity that this exhibition doesn't have any of the oversized thing that Gisavalia has done with menswear tailoring at Vetements or Balenciaga. If ever there was a wedding in fashion form about toxic masculinity and in a line of powers of its perpetrators, then it's sure with this. But I keep returning to Queen Victoria's fig leaf symbolically, the first maleness covering garment in the exhibition. And it strikes me as something not discussed by this show, but absolutely visible, that there were centuries upon centuries, from the Middle Ages through the 18th century, when menswear fashions were new in power and just kept pointing at the penis. It exaggerated it with swelling Elizabethan and Jacobean doublets and hose, and completely outlined it in cutaway coats that set off embroidered plaquettes on skin-tight 18th century pantalons. The Incroyable in France and Beau Brummel dandies were satirised by cartoonists for their corseting and groin-centric trouser displays. And when suits did come in, male genitalia completely disappeared from sight. With 19th and 20th century capitalism, it had safely tailored away while men got on with causing, funding and waging two world wars. It did pop out again briefly in the so-called sexual revolution of the 60s and 70s, but yes, in the 80s and the dominance of the Wall Street suit, even with what Giorgio Armani did to break down tailoring to a new cool state of louchness. The fashion outlined the penis and went in again, and it's never really come out since. Instead, the butt has, and for 30 years, ever since hip-hop and McQueen's bumsters hit the runway in the 80s-90s. Granted, the bulge has cropped up in overground fashion recently, in the cross-waist underwear and jeans that the young Ludovic de Saint-Sermin has so successfully made a signature, but that's about it. Should a man walk along a street today in pantalons as tight as a packet decorated as the young ones a young Colonel Fletcher wore to Queen Victoria's coronation back in 1838? Well, they may be an amazing sight, but he would likely attract boggling attention. Because in 2022, the male groin has become a no-mention fashion zone.
At a time when we sincerely believe that men's fashion and their ideals about expensive spectrums of masculinity are radical, liberated, free and accepting, are we really? Well, a good thing about a museum exhibition like this is that it provokes lots of questions and disagreements. One thing I think about now is how Queen Victoria might have been rather pleased with the fact that almost 50 years censorship of her male member in fashion has succeeded in making the need for fig leaves completely redundant. Fashioning Masculinities, the Art of Menswear, is sponsored by Gucci and is on view at London's Victoria and Albert Museum until November the 6th, 2022.

0: When it hit Spain at the beginning of the last decade, the international Abercrombie & Fitch, or A&F, phenomenon was embodied in its palatial store in Salamanca, an upmarket neighbourhood in Madrid. Here, customers were received at the door by perfumed, shirtless young models with the physique of Greek gods, incarnations of the rich, white, athletic young men at the centre of the US company's then marketing strategy, which it then built an empire of basic t-shirts and sweatshirts emblazoned with the logo. How the brand got there, what happened next, is revealed in the Netflix documentary White Hot, The Rise and Fall of Abercrombie & Fitch, and was created and directed by Alison Clayman. As Washington Post critic Robin Gilhan tells the camera, what Abercrombie did was create a middle ground between the sex being sold of Calvin Klein and the posh American style of Ralph Lauren. Given is joined by former employees of the brand, its models and sales clerks, as well as journalists and activists who have closely followed its trajectory over the late 90s and early 2000s, when it emerged as a pop phenomenon. Advertised by half-naked Adonis types in print media and billboards and, of course, inside the stores, the windows were closed on the outside and anyone drawn to the party lights and disco music inside was forced to enter to find out just what was going on. The architect of the A&F aesthetic was photographer Bruce Weber, who had worked at the time for brands such as Calvin Klein, and guys hammering biceps hanging from a tree, guys doing push-ups in unexpected places, and half-naked guys having a great time, were the words du jour. Anyone who was paying attention to see there was a lot of gay men involved in defining that aesthetic, says journalist Ben Swat Denzenite Lewis. But it was done in a way that went unnoticed by the target audiences, the typical cool, straight college guy. Bruce Weber wasn't the first to create these homoerotic pretty boy scenes that date back to ancient Greece, but the fashion and definition of masculinity caught on with gay guys in the late 90s. When asked what the brand was looking to sell, the documentary's interviewees inevitably say class, helped by the company's 1996 IPO that put it on Wall Street. In an early prototype of today's hustle culture, where the boundaries between work and play are barely discernible, A&F built a giant campus in Ohio where workers trained out in pilot models of the stores and meetings merged with regular parties and team outings. The bubble burst, however, when customers started to question what A&F was selling and how they were selling it. It turned out that not all their target audience in the US was exactly as they had profiled it, that is, Caucasian and affluent. Customers began to flag the racist nature of some of the slogans on the basic t-shirts, and it became clear that many of the brand's potential consumers were members of radicalised communities. The matter came to a head when, after the release of an A&F advertising campaign for a t-shirt bearing the slogan, "The Wongs Make Everything White," featuring two Asian men in a laundromat, the homoerotic aesthetic that served as an inspiration for Abercrombie & Fitch. Asian American students protested on the doorsteps of stores across the country, and Abercrombie not only withdrew the t-shirts, but CEO Mike Jeffries, who took the helm of the company in 1992 and spearheaded the frat boys' marketing strategy, making sure that every single one of the offensive items was set on fire. Still, it was clear the company had a bigger problem than just one t-shirt design and advertising campaign, as other racist prints remained on sale, such as a shirt depicting a donkey wearing a Mexican hat and eating a taco. "Eating on the street is cool," it brazenly quoted. So, indeed, the problem was structural and started with its stores. Recruits for the staff were, according to a company manual, to have clean-cut hairstyles, while other styles such as dreadlocks were completely unacceptable. Reports began to emerge of former employees being told things like, "We can't hire you back because you have too many Filipinos working in the store," while one store's only black worker was always put on nighttime cleaning so they could not be in public view. In the early 2000s, some A&F store workers filed a class action lawsuit for racial discrimination, which they won. Despite the ruling, which showed Abercrombie & Fitch had violated the US Civil Rights Act of 1964, the company never acknowledged that it had been racially discriminatory. The response was to hire a chief diversity officer working under the supervision of an external agent who would arbitrate on inclusion, and they began to hire radicalised people within their stores. Within 5 years, the non-white workforce was 53%, a dramatic shift from a workforce where 90% of the staff were white. Whiteness still continued to dominate the company's management and public-facing activities, and black and brown recruits worked mostly in the back room and warehouses, while floor staff and models were mostly white, and white men accounted for most administration and management roles. While this was going on, in 2006, the company's CEO Mike Jeffries made the following statement, which journalist Benoit Denzient Lewis published in Salon. In every school, there are cool and popular kids, and then there are the not-so-cool kids. Candidly, we go after the cool kids. We go after the all-attractive, all-American kid with a great attitude and a lot of friends. And a lot of people don't belong in our course, and they can't belong. Are we exclusionary? Absolutely. So in 2009, sales had already fallen considerably in the US by 17%, but this did not stop the brand, which also included the Hollister mark, under the same aspirational model, continue to open its famous flagship stores of shirtless young men in low-waisted jeans and sandals all over Europe. In Spain, it opened in Madrid in 2011 and closed in 2021. Activist Ben O'Keefe came across Jeffrey's statements in 2013. Nothing little at the brand had changed over 7 years, and O'Keefe started a petition demanding that Abercrombie & Fitch include more diverse sizing. If 60% of your potential customers wear plus sizes, then why not include them, said O'Keefe, whose petition turned into a boycott by young people in rejection of the narrow body shape it promoted. The activist was invited to A&F's offices to complain and present, alongside experts and representatives of organisations working with the people with eating disorders, and to consider the ways the company could change. Mike Jeffries did not show up for that meeting, and he resigned from his position a year later in 2014 and has since disappeared from the map. Now helmed by Franz Horowitz, Abercrombie & Fitch has continued to struggle with its identity as young people continue to turn their backs on brands associated with racism and sexism. A report by Unidays last March showed that 87% of its Generation Z respondents believe there should be greater equality and inclusion in fashion. Meanwhile, allegations continue about inappropriate behaviour within the company over years. In 2020, photographer Bruce Weber was acquitted of charges of sexual abuse. He faced trial for the same reasons in 2021, and the case was settled out of court. The former owner of A&F's parent company, L Brands, Les Wexner, was also accused of collaborating with Jeffrey Epstein, putting the paedophile in contact with young models to invite to his parties. Now vanished from public life, Mike Jeffries lives on as a representative of everything that fashion of today is under pressure to reject. At the end of the documentary, critic Robin Givan reflects that the Abercrombie story is actually an incredible indictment of what our culture was like 10 years ago. It was a culture that enthusiastically embraced a white, upper-class view of the world, defined beauty as thin, white and young, and that was okay with excluding others. Asked if the culture has completely solved the problem of exclusion, though, the critic replies, no more information. I hope you can join me for the next Fashion Mode show, where I'll be discussing what it means to be a fashion influencer today. With more details and features to follow, you can catch up with all the fashion news on forcmagazine.com and at Force Magazine on Facebook, Twitter and Instagram. 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

0: This week on This American Life, we stand on four corners in four different spots in this country to get a picture of life here today. A corner in Chicago, where you can see the history of the last 200 years. A corner in Portland, Maine, with a cemetery, a dog run, and a small mystery. A corner in Louisville, where one couple had their first kiss. And one more corner, maybe near you, this week on This American Life from Public Radio International.
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where we bring French language popular music to English speakers. We love to cross borders and juxtapose new talent and seasoned performers. Our promise, no need to understand French to enjoy the show. My name is Charles Spira and I'll be your host. We listen to an excerpt from the song What Are You Thinking? By Sophie Baudet from Canada. More about Sophie at the end of the show when we'll hear the entire song. The rock group Les Innocents was formed in 1982 in Lille, France, and has gone through a few transformations before it really took off in 1992 with the album Fou Allié, which means crazy enough to be tied up. Let's listen to the song of the same name and you will know why this group resonated with the French public. It was written by Jean-Philippe Nataf, Richard Ganivet, Michael Rushton and Jean-Christophe Urbain. What to make of the towns, the porches and the cafes, the dusty squares, the factories where they dance, other than an asylum where you'll be tied up flesh against flesh in a delicious insanity. There will be no promises. Just make sure, if the heavens are the master, to remain crazy enough to be tied up from Sebastopol to Villiers.

We listen to Fou Allié, one of the songs that put the group Les Innocents on the map. Laura Cahin, born in Nancy, France in 1990, learned to play the piano and the violin at a very young age. She was 10 when she started singing lessons and 14 when she decided to learn the guitar. She had already been writing stories and song texts. In her lycée, she teamed up with Laurette and the duo Deux Ailes came into being. These two young ladies did very well. They won prizes at a number of contests and opened concerts for the likes of Mickey 3D and Fefe. When Laura turned 20, she decided to go solo. Her songs are jazzy, with a melancholy yet smiling sound. Her first album, an extended play, appeared in 2012. Let's listen to When from that album. She composed the music and wrote the lyrics. When I lived in that attic room, I hung on to the guardrail, as if to your feet, and through carelessness I let myself be tied down. When I felt chatty, I brushed against your splinters and picked apart your avant-garde ideas, and then you hid when we saw each other until I looked at you. I dream of a narrow escape. From the canopies I would touch the sky, far from your mandrake, extricating myself from your destiny.

0: Laura Caha has a voice that grows on you. She interpreted Quand. The Belgian singer-songwriter Antoine Henault, who was born in the tiny village of Annecy, not far from Mons, is not exactly a rookie on the stage. As a child, he performed in a small circus belonging to his family. He worked on the trapeze, as a juggler, as a clown, and as a musician. Today, he demonstrates a great facility with words. His lyrics are funky and irreverent, and look at the world in a refreshing way. His songs have been snapped up by groups such as Suarez. Antoine Henault has a great stage presence. He received invitations to open for artists such as Axel Red, Michel Delpech, and the duo Brigitte. An extended play published in 2011 was followed by an album named 36,000. We listen to his song Quelqu'un de Bien from that album. I am a smoker, one of those killers, a moronic consumer who will be whining when my time has come. In the meantime, I can be a liar, one of these cheaters, a phony in heat, who is scared of the truth, yet thinks he is a good person. I would give you everything, even if I have nothing.
1: Je suis chômeur, un de ces emmerdeurs. 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

We heard Quelqu'un de Bien, interpreted by Antoine Hennaut. Jeanne Chéral was born in Nantes, France, in 1978. She wanted to be a ballet dancer, but failed to be accepted by the Paris Opera. It was but a temporary setback. At age 12, she learned to play the piano and was only 14 when she performed with a number of rock groups in the Nantes region. She was studying for a degree in philosophy when she started to write texts. In 1999, she opened a concert by Georges Moustaki in Nantes. She sported long braids. Behind this girlish Pippi Longstocking image stood a self-confident artist who was honing her skills as a songwriter and singer. She was already an accomplished pianist. In 2002, a big boost to her career. She appeared in a double bill concert with Vincent Delerme in Paris. No more braids at this time. She does not hesitate to experiment in her albums. To date, she has published 5, and the most recent one, Histoire de J, from 2014, has an autobiographical theme. Let's listen to As I Am Waiting for You, about her desire for a child. I would like to talk to you tonight, touch your skin, smell your neck. Not knowing you and unable to see you, that is somewhat strange, I admit. To gaze into your large eyes and wonder what they behold, to hold as if the fingers of God, your hand softer than mine. My love, if only you knew how I am waiting for you. When the night grows pale, just before dawn, I constantly think of you.

0: savais comme je t'attends. À la nuit tendre, petit jour, je pense à toi, je pense à toi tout le temps.
1: Comme je t'attends, a moving song interpreted by Jeanne Chéral. And now, a tale of great talent stopped in its tracks by an awful tragedy and years later the search for redemption. Bertrand Cantat, who was born in Pau in the Pyrenees in 1964, became a member of the very successful French rock group Noir Désir, which was formed in Bordeaux in the early 80s. Bertrand was at the creative center of the group and also a lead singer. In 2003, in a fit of jealous rage, while on a trip in Lithuania, he attacked his then-girlfriend, Marie Trintignant, who fell in a coma and died shortly thereafter. He was sentenced to 8 years of incarceration. After his early release, and with probation behind him, he ascended the stage with a number of groups in 2011. In 2013, he created the duo Détroit with the well-known bass player Pascal Humbert. We listen to the song Straight Into the Sun from their 2013 album Horizons. Bertrand wrote the lyrics and Pascal composed the music. Where the sleep-deprived souls cross, hell is as nearsighted as heaven. You were told that everything has its price. Look straight into the sun. Turn, turn, earth. Everything dissolves into the light, steel and the shadows that walk by your side.

Could you hear the pain in the voice of Bertrand Cantat in Straight Into the Sun? Sophie Baudet was discovered in 2008 in the music contest Ma Première Place des Arts in Montreal. Initially, she appeared as an interpreter, but she revealed herself to be a gifted songwriter as well. The Canadian press noted she has soul, feeling and a strong voice. Soon, she is invited to open for artists such as the Belgian singer Moran and the Canadian Daniel Lavoie. Let's listen to What Are You Thinking?, which made the list of the 10 most played songs on Quebec radio in 2012. Sophie wrote the music. The lyrics are by Daniel Beaumont. With my head sideways on the pillow, my eyes take in a mystery. I have engraved a beauty spot on your back on my retina. I stare too long, and it has been tattooed indelibly and movable on an empty scenery. I make it move as I wish, the length of your arm to the bottom of your foot. I blink, and it is still there. I catch it in the small of your back and make it draw some patterns. I deposit it where I want. Your entire body is my canvas.

Sophie Baudet lifted our spirits and marked the end of our show with À quoi tu penses? Bonjour Chanson is recorded in Baltimore, Maryland. My name is Charles Spira. Discover more beautiful French language songs in our next episode.

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0: This is your WRP weather forecast for Saturday. In Île-de-France, Saturday will be the last day of the extreme heat we have been experiencing. There will be highs of 37 degrees Celsius with sunny conditions all day. Normandy will have sunny intervals with some light rain showers. The north of Normandy will have temperature highs of 24 degrees Celsius and the south will have highs of 29 degrees Celsius. Saturday on the Côte d'Azur will be sunny all day with light winds. There will be temperature highs of 34 degrees in Marseille, 32 in Cannes, and 31 in Nice. This was your WRP weather forecast for Saturday. 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

0: the news on World Radio Paris.
1: French authorities have announced public alcohol consumption and sales bans in Paris in a bid to ease pressure on the capital's hospitals during the heatwave. Parisians will be restricted from drinking alcohol in public from noon on Friday until 7 a.m. on Saturday. The measures will be in place during the same hours from Saturday to Sunday. French Prime Minister Sébastien Lecornu said the health alert level was being raised to its highest to boost hospital staffing and protect the vulnerable. Bans on takeaway alcohol sales will be in effect from 6 p.m. on Friday until 7 a.m. on Saturday in the capital. And again during the same hours from Saturday to Sunday, licensed bars and restaurants are exempt from the restrictions. And a group of women who have alleged sexual assault in France are calling for the abolition of the statute of limitations, which they say has prevented them seeking justice in criminal proceedings. It's the first time more than 50 women alleging sexual assault by men, including Jeffrey Epstein, his former business partner and model agent Jean-Luc Brunel, and billionaire businessman Mohamed Al-Fayed, have come together collectively to demand change to French law. Currently, there's a 20-year statute of limitations for adults wanting to report cases of assault to French authorities, and a 30-year limitation from the date the crime occurred if they were a minor. The women, who formed a collective called Survivors Voices, said the restriction on reporting their assaults makes them feel like their case doesn't matter simply because of the date it occurred. WRP News, I'm Paul McNally.
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1: Minor Detail by Adania Shibli, translated from Arabic by Elizabeth Jacquet, is a quietly devastating novel that cuts to the heart of Palestinian life under occupation. 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Many years later, in the present day, a young woman seeks to find out what happened to her. 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Minor Detail by Adania Shibli is published by Fitzcarraldo.
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2: Hello and a very, very, very warm welcome to a new episode of Talking France. On this week's show, we will discuss the heat. Yes, France and the rest of Europe is in the grip of another brutal heatwave, and it's still only June. We'll look at the huge impact it's having on daily life in France and why the country isn't better prepared to deal with spells of extreme heat, given we know they are only going to become more frequent and even hotter. And we'll explain some important rules about getting naked when it's hot in France. Away from the weather, we'll look at why France has 99 players at the World Cup, including 54 from the Paris region alone. Yes, it's all about dual nationals, but do some people in France still not accept them playing for the national team? And we'll hear from readers about their biggest worries about moving to France, from concerns about language and taxes to outright panic over where to find a decent bag of crisps. And we'll enable you to have a conversation in French about heatwaves and the climate crisis. The words and expressions will, I can assure you, come in handy. I'm Ben McPartland, and I'll be joined by the team from the local France, Emma Pearson, Emma Albright, and politics expert John Litchfield. Right, the news in France this week has been dominated by one subject, the record-breaking June heatwave, and you can understand why. Temperature records have been broken all over France, and two-thirds of the country has been on the highest alert level for extreme heat. That's the first time this has ever happened, and we're not even in the hottest part of summer yet. The punishing spell of heat has already claimed lives. At least 40 people have drowned in just a few days, while two children aged 2 and 4 were found dead in their mum's car in the south of France. And doubtless long-term health data will reveal an increase in excess deaths during this hot period, especially of the elderly and those with underlying health conditions. The heat has caused huge disruptions to

0: And actually, Narbonne is not so unusual here. It's just the latest in a string of French towns, mostly seaside towns, who've introduced similar rules in recent years. Announcing his new local bylaw, the Narbonne mayor said, "We are just reminding people of some common sense rules related to hygiene and indecent exposure." And it seems like the residents are in favour of it too. France Info sent one of their reporters down to do a vox pop. One of the locals told them, "I think it is normal. It's a matter of hygiene and respect for other people. So yes, I think this decision makes perfect sense. That said, €150 is still pretty expensive." And another local told them, "In the city centre, I can't really imagine walking around with my family and seeing someone in a bikini or shirtless walking by. It's just a little bit awkward."
1: It's not just Narbonne, is it, that are introducing these strict rules?
0: No, there's loads of towns, actually. For quite a few years now, generally, you just get a few extra each summer, launching their topless fines of €135 back in 2024. The mayor of Les Sables d'Olonne, which is a really nice town on the west coast of France, they said they were asking visitors to show a little restraint. The mayor said, "It's a question of respect for the Sablés, who don't want people wandering around their homes half naked. It's also a basic rule of public hygiene in our markets, shops and alleyways." And even towns that don't have an actual rule, I think it's kind of considered polite if you're coming from the beach into the town to put on a shirt or a caftan to cover up swimwear. It's the same if you're going for lunch, actually, to a restaurant. Even if it's just a beachfront place, you'll usually see most people wearing something. Yeah. And I mean, when it comes to the parks, this again, it's down to local bylaws. Some parks stipulate no swimwear, like bikinis in the park. Most of them say women shouldn't be topless, although to be honest, these rules get relaxed a bit when it's really hot.
1: Okay, thanks, Emma. We've got some more on clothes rules when it's hot coming up shortly. But look, lots of people are wandering around Paris in swimwear right now. The Canal Saint-Martin, which is close to us, has basically turned into one massive beach. They allowed an area of the canal to swim in, but basically everyone is jumping in the whole of the canal. It was absolute pandemonium during Fête de la Musique. It's well worth a swim. Have you had a go, Emma?
0: No, it looks slimy. Tempted? It's green.
1: It is green. I had a dip on Sunday. It is like swimming through limeade or whatever, or Montalo, like some kind of green drink. But it's all right. Just don't drink too much of it. But look, let's get on to the heat. Paris is pretty suffocating right now. We're lucky enough to have air conditioning, but fill us in on the weather.
0: Yes, as you mentioned, it has been quite warm over the last few days. So heat waves in France, as we know, they're getting more frequent and more intense and starting earlier in the year. This is the second already, and it isn't even July yet. And the towns are having to make some quite rapid adjustments to deal with them. Swimming, like you said, the Canal Saint-Martin has opened early this week, basically because people were already swimming there anyway. The Paris mayor, Emmanuel Grégoire, he said, "Spending an enormous amount of energy and police resources to stop young people from swimming when it was 40 degrees struck us as slightly absurd." Fair point. And Alexandre Courdebar is the mayor of the 10th arrondissement, which is where that canal is, said that allowing swimming early was a new way of fighting climate change and adapting the city.
1: Seems like there's no going back from this. It'll still be the same every summer. A lot of the headlines this week have been about how France, and in particular French cities, need to adapt. A lot of attention has been on schools, which it turns out are really unprepared for this kind of heat, Emma.
0: Yeah, I mean, most schools in France don't have air conditioning for the simple reason that traditionally it didn't get really hot until July, by which time the schools were on holiday. But now we're seeing these extreme temperatures much earlier when the kids are still in school, and even worse when some of them are doing exams. It's the very important end of school baccalaureate exams right now. The Paris region has unblocked €1 million to schools to get emergency solutions, you know, like portable air conditions, temporary stuff. But even that, around the country, 854 schools have closed and another 1,800 have modified their hours. Like, most of them are just opening in the mornings when it's a little bit cooler. But I mean, they are likely going to have to spend some money to create more permanent solutions, because this is not going away. The scientists have shown that recurring heat waves are a clear marker of global warming, primarily caused, of course, by burning oil, coal and gas, and they're warning that they are set to become more frequent, longer and more intense. And actually, Météo France now are already warning of likely more extreme temperatures at the start of July.
1: Lord above. Yeah, I read about parents taking matters into their own hands in one school in Nantes in western France. They went in and smeared this thing called Blanc de Meudon. Have you heard of that?
0: No.
1: It's a kind of chalk powder that they smear on all the windows, basically to block the blazing sun out. I've heard a lot of people in Paris talking about it, actually. But our kids' school is the same. The teachers say they've recorded temperatures well above 30 degrees C in the classrooms. And the Mairie de Paris, the town hall, is trying to react to this. But an email they sent out to all schools revealed more about that they're not really prepared at all for a heat wave in June before the term has ended. This

0: email said, quote, the mairie is making every effort to ensure that within the next few days, every school is equipped with at least one air conditioning unit. That's one per school. Deployment begins this Monday, the mairie said, starting with the hottest nursery schools. The supply of fans will also be increased and reflective filters may be distributed as well. But Emma, this kind of unpreparedness in schools has left teachers frustrated.
1: Yeah, absolutely. Agence France-Presse spoke to a primary school teacher in Bordeaux or the Bordeaux area, and she said she was alarmed that the authorities were not taking measures to cool down the schools. She said last week it was 32 degrees in the classroom. It's only going to get worse. But the supermarket across the street is cool and air conditioned. Everybody thinks it's normal, but one day we're going to end up teaching in the aisles of the supermarket.
0: God, yeah. And it's not just schools that are disrupted. Lots of aspects of daily life have been hit. And indeed, tourists have been affected too, haven't
1: they? Yeah, I mean, we've seen disruption on the railways, quite a few trains cancelled, major events cancelled or modified, including some parts of the Fête de la Musique last weekend. Lots of places are altering their opening times or just closing altogether. And you mentioned tourists. The Eiffel Tower and the Louvre have both announced early closing. The Louvre director saying that the old building is simply not adapted to the heat. And I mean, that's it really. A lot of buildings in France, especially in the north, where until recently it didn't really get all that hot, are just not adapted to this. And more worryingly, perhaps, neither is the electricity grid. The head of the electricity network, Enedi, at the start of the week warned of possible faults or even blackouts by Thursday. And as we're recording this on Wednesday, 68,000 homes in Brittany are without power. And that's because temperatures of 40 degrees above ground, especially if they go on for several days in a row, can easily create temperatures of 80 or more below ground, which the electricity cables cannot handle. France is actually in the middle of a massive upgrade of its underground electricity cables to get rid of the old style cables, which can't handle these high temperatures, and replace them with more modern versions. But the problem is there are more than 15,000 kilometres of these old style cables, and they're mostly under the big cities like Paris, Lyon, Marseille, Bordeaux, which are the ones that, you know, got electricity earlier. Like I said, there is a plan, but it's costing 1.5 billion euro per year. And at the present rate, it won't be completed till 2050. And again, you kind of see this again and again, like a lot of things, there is a plan, but these extreme temperatures are just coming in harder and faster than was predicted, and we are not ready.
0: Thanks, Emma. Let's bring in John now, who joins us on the line from an equally sweltering Normandy, where temperatures have hit 38 this week. John, we've had heat waves before in France, but this one seemed to have opened everyone's eyes at how the country really isn't prepared for them.
2: Yes, but you know what's interesting? The reaction has been very French. In a sense, it's become kind of party political, ideological. The right-wing press is full of people attacking the left for having not allowed France to have air conditioning, or at least discouraged it over many years, which is possibly true in a way. And the Greens, interestingly, have kind of done a mea culpa and said, well, maybe, yes, we do need air conditioning in certain places, but that shouldn't distract us from the real issue, which is global warming. The harder left, the far left, the LFI is saying, no, air conditioning is a bad thing. But what's interesting is that the right, which has become increasingly climate skeptic in France, especially the far right, has sort of poured into this issue of how France is ill-prepared for this heat wave, which is true, and that there ought to have been more done about air conditioning and about improving the fact that so many roofs in France are very, very conducive to heat. It was blues in 2003, and nothing much has been done about that. But the right is somehow managing to ignore the fact that what we're having here is now maybe the beginning of a series of really searing summers, which are to do with the global warming, which they deny.
3: Given global warming means that there's going to be more heat waves to come, and they will last longer and be hotter, what can France do now?
2: Yeah, there is a lot that can be done, certainly in schools and in hospitals. Public places where, you know, there has to be a certain amount of coolness for obvious health reasons, and very little, I think it's only 1 in 10 schools in France has anything in the way of air conditioning. So huge amount of money necessarily for that, but certainly that ought to now to be a priority to be looked at, and hot hospitals as well. I remember that the first of these big heat waves in my time here in 2003, then Prime Minister Jean-Pierre Raffarin said that so much money needed to be spent to try and improve conditions for the future, make sure that that didn't happen again. That's when thousands of old people died in that heat wave. That he suggested that France give up one of its bank holidays, and the money saved from that should be invested in heat-proofing schools, heat-proofing homes, heat-proofing hospitals. you can imagine what the reaction to that was. Nothing happened. So yes, a lot can be done. Whether it will be done is another question.
0: Thanks, John. We'll hear more from you shortly. Finally, Emma, French media are dealing with the big questions that really matter around this heatwave, such as Le Parisien, which this week tackled a subject I'm sure many of our listeners in France have been desperately researching, and that is, can I work naked if I'm working from home? Don't worry, all you listeners out there, Emma has the answer for you.
1: Yes, the big question indeed. Although for me, actually, the left-wing Daily Libération went one better with their article, Comment faire l'amour en temps de canicule?
0: How do you make love in a heatwave?
1: That's the one. Yes, let's park that topic. Maybe we'll deal with that one next week. But the workplace article, yes, this was aimed really at people on télétravail, you know, remote working from home, which is currently being advised for people who can during the heatwave, especially those who rely on public transport to get to work. So the article, it was kind of, they were aiming at people whose work is basically, you know, sitting typing on a computer. Obviously, like if you're a carpenter or perhaps an artisan glass blower, there are some obvious safety concerns about working naked. But for remote workers, Le Parisien concluded that you can, provided you're in a private space with no one overlooking. Mm. And they did add that if you are joining an online meeting, you should definitely ensure that your camera is turned off.
0: Mm, fair enough. Just before we end this, on your research there, did you find out anything about the rules for working in an office naked?
1: I did, yes. Interestingly, it's illegal and it's punishable by the death penalty. It's surprising, I know, but true. Paragraph 4, subsection B said that you can be guillotined if you come into the office without wearing clothes.
0: I know we've got aircon at the moment, but if that breaks down, you know, desperate measures.
1: Guillotined.
0: Okay, fair enough. Right, okay, let's move on. Right, the World Cup is on. France, as expected, are doing pretty well. They already qualified for the knockout rounds. Emma, do you think the team is better balanced with Michael Olise playing behind Mbappe and Dembele out wide? No, okay, try this one. Do you think Bradley Barcola should start more often on the left? No, silence. We might have to scrap this football segment, Emma, unless you've got something interesting to offer.
1: Well, as you know, I am perhaps not an expert, so I'll leave you to decide where exactly we should be playing Dembele. But I did stumble across a very interesting snippet about this tournament. There are 99 French players at the 2026 World Cup, but only 26 of them are playing for France. In fact, France is the most represented nationality at the World Cup, and almost one in every 12 players in the tournament was born on French soil. In fact, we can get even more specific than that. 54 of them were born in the Paris region. Now, obviously, the France team are all French, but there are also 13 Frenchmen playing for Algeria, 12 playing for Haiti, 11 playing for the Democratic Republic of Congo, 9 on the Senegal team, and 8 playing for Côte d'Ivoire. And in total, 13 teams have at least one French player. In fact, I watched the France-Senegal game, the opening game of the tournament for France, in a bar in Montreuil, which is a suburb of Paris. And two of the players in that match were born in Montreuil, one of whom was playing for France and the other was playing for Senegal. So it was kind of nice, you know, whatever happened, the neighbourhood won.
0: Bloody hell, you've saved our World Cup segment with those stats, Emma. Can we explain why France and indeed the Paris region has so many representatives at the World Cup?
1: Well, I mean, it's to do with patterns of immigration, but also sporting prowess and French football culture, I think. So these players that we're talking about, almost all of them are dual nationals, and most of them, most of them were born in France to immigrant parents, and therefore they qualify for France through residency and for another country through that parental link. And I mean, when it comes to deciding who to play for, obviously that's a personal choice. It will have been different for all of these players. Some might have had, you know, deeply emotional reasons for wanting to play for the country of their parents. For others, perhaps it might have been a little bit more practical, you know, getting an approach from another team and not getting a call up for France.
0: We can simply depend on how good the player is. There's a lot of competition to get into this French team. There are rules around dual nationals and football, though, Emma. We can't just switch teams whenever we feel like it.
1: I mean, yeah, it's not that restrictive, though. The FIFA rules basically just say that you need to be a citizen of the country that you're playing for. There's no requirement to live there, and there's no restriction on dual nationals. Although FIFA has actually done a bit of a crackdown. What they'd seen in a couple of previous years was smaller nations who don't really have a solid tradition of football had been offering fast-track citizenship to people who lived there for like 5 minutes and just happened to be a football ace. So they've clamped down on that a little bit. But I mean, when it comes to the countries that the French are playing for, I have to say there's no real surprise there. They represent patterns of immigration into France over several decades. And in fact, this tournament as a whole has been called the Diaspora World Cup due to the number of players who are part of the diaspora. And I mean, that's particularly the case for a lot of African countries where people have emigrated in order to seek a better life or better work opportunities, perhaps, and then have had children who've qualified to play for both the country that they've moved to and the country their parents came from. But it's not only African countries. Croatia, for example, has 8 players on their squad who were born outside Croatia.
0: Now, lots of countries have immigrants, of course, but why so many French?
1: Well, I mean, I think that's more to do with France's footballing status. As I said, not an expert, but I think it's fair to say that French football is having a bit of a golden generation at the moment. So getting a call up to Le Bleu is hard. Why is France producing so many good footballers? Well, you know, various factors as ever. The country does have a very good academy system. And in fact, it passed a law back in 1973 saying that all professional football clubs have to create a youth academy. So there is this, you know, this long-standing and formal system for funneling talented kids. But another thing you might notice, especially in the suburbs, is just a lot of football pitches and a lot of local clubs, like even very small areas will usually have their own club. And the suburbs, the banlieue, they really have been the sort of breeding ground for excellent French players for quite a long time now. I mean, Kylian Mbappé is the obvious current poster boy for this. He's known in France as the boy from Bondy, Bondy being the suburb he comes from. Going back a little bit further, you've got Karim Benzema, for example, who was born in the Lyon suburbs, Zinedine Zidane, who was born in Marseille suburbs. And I think that creates a kind of a virtuous circle. You know, once you have a local hero, that inspires local kids to want to imitate them. And there's also the fact that, you know, due to various socioeconomic factors, the banlieue do have this high percentage of people from immigrant backgrounds. So those kids who perhaps don't quite make the France team, they often have the option to go and play for another country.
0: That was the case for two brothers, actually, Désiré and Guela Doué, I think I pronounced his first name right, who were born in the city of Angers in western France. They're both at the World Cup. Désiré Doué is playing for France and Guela for the Côte d'Ivoire, or Ivory Coast. The two teams met recently in a pre-World Cup friendly, and there was a brilliant moment when the national anthems were played and Ivory Coast's Guela lined up with his Ivorian teammate, sang the Marseillaise along with his brother and the rest of the French team, of course. There was a lot of reaction to this in the French media. Positive reaction, actually, for once, because normally dual national French players get hammered when it comes to singing the Marseillaise. But it opened up a lot of people's eyes to the fact that dual nationals can actually feel strongly about more than one team. Which brings me to Michael Olise, who we mentioned earlier. He's in the French squad, Emma. He's one of the best players in the world right now, it's fair to say. But he could be lining up in white, because you know where he was born?
1: I do actually, but only because you were ranting at me about it earlier in the week.
0: Yes, he was born in bloody England. That's where Olise actually qualified to play for 4 teams, but he chose France. England really could do with him, and France probably not. They're talented enough. But he's not the only French player not born in France.
1: Yes, I mean, Le Bleu, as you would expect, they were mostly born in France, but there are 3 exceptions. Olise, like you said, Marcus Thuram, who was born in Italy.
0: Yes, I know why.
1: Tell me.
0: His dad, Lillian, who was a key player in the 1998 World Cup winning French team, played in Italy for quite a long time.
1: Okay, so that's, he just had a kid when he was there. Okay. Yeah. And also we have the goalkeeper, Brice Samba, who was born in the Democratic Republic of Congo. Right. In fact, he is the son of the former Congolese national goalkeeper. So there's obviously some goalkeeping talent running in that family. But he grew up in France. He's played almost all of his club football here, with the exception of a brief stint at Nottingham Forest. Yeah. So Wikipedia informs me. But the rest of the team, you know, they were all born in France, but quite a few of them are second or third generation immigrants. I mean, they obviously see themselves as French. I think most of the population of France sees them as French. Certainly they do when they're winning. But there are some on the far right who do seem to find it hard to celebrate French footballing success when it's produced by talented young men of immigrant background. And again, this is nothing new. So going back to 1996, Jean-Marie Le Pen sneeringly dismissed the multiracial French football team as paper Frenchmen. Mm. 2 years later, they went on to win the World Cup. But then in the run-up to this World Cup, the far-right leader, Jordan Bardella, decided to engage in a public war of words with Kylian Mbappé.
0: Yeah, let's get John's thoughts on this. John, is race still an important issue when it comes to the French football team and how some in the country feel about it?
2: It is a big issue for many people, and more people perhaps than admit it. You know, I remember my kids went to a fairly bourgeois school in Paris, you know, kids who are not necessarily racist or politically minded. And they would say to my son that they wouldn't support the French national team because they didn't recognize the players as being like them. There were too many black players in the team. You know, and I think there is, you know, a kind of widespread feeling amongst for some French people, that that is the case. Against that, another pride in the team when it does very well. And somehow the argument never moves on. You know, I go back to 1998, which is one of my first years here in France, and I covered the World Cup that year, which France won, and it was a, you know, a very multiracial team, white, brown, and black, and people said this was the beginning of improved race relations in France. Well, you know, within 4 years, Jean-Marie Le Pen was in the second round of the presidential election. There were riots in 2005 in the multiracial banlieue. So that was a sort of pious hope that never came to anything. So yes, it is an issue. It is definitely an issue, and it's an issue I think for the players who often feel that when they win, they're French, and when they lose, they're immigrants who've been wearing the wrong jersey.
3: John, one of those players, star player Kylian Mbappe, has been open in his criticism of the far right in France, and that's provoked a response towards Mbappe, who is France's greatest ever goal scorer, from, you know, the far right's Jordan Bardella and co. Can the French far right simply not accept non-white players in the national team?
2: You know, they don't. I really don't think they do. I think there is, you know, it's one of the areas where, despite this apparent cleaning up of Rassemblement National that Marine Le Pen has engaged in since 2010, I think that this is an area where the sort of fundamental racism of the French far right shows itself in this area. Yeah. They can't think of this as a French team. It goes back to Marine's father, Jean-Marie, who said it was not a French team, it was an African team. Plainly in 1998, and people said this was outrageous and attacked him. But, you know, there are people out there who think that and yet somehow still want the team to win. You know, it's a complex area. But I think that there are people who are unable to accept this as a French victory, we hope, or a French success, or even a French team, because the majority of the players are not white. I mean, it is a large number of the players in the French team. It's true, 70 or 80% are not of white origin. And that is an issue, I think, for more people than it should be still in the country, yeah.
0: Thank you, John. Right, just before we move on, a reminder that members of The Local can get full access to all our coverage about France on the website, thelocal.fr. This week, we've got a look ahead to what to expect if you're travelling to and around France this summer, as well as news of an important tax change for second homeowners. Any listeners who want to become a member can take advantage of a special introductory half-price offer. I'll leave the link in the podcast note and in the podcast article you'll find on our website. And a big hello to listeners Andrea and Jim, who tune in from Winnipeg in Canada. Thanks to you both for your lovely message this week. We love to get fan mail. Okay, now, as we often do on The Local, we like to get the views and stories of our readers when it comes to their experiences of life in France. And we put out a survey recently asking readers about their main worries about moving to the country. Now, even those of us who've been here for years can remember our initial worries. Where will I get Yorkshire tea from? And where will I get a decent bag of crisps?
1: Hang on, I must stop you there, I'm afraid. France has the best crisps in the world. They're called Bretts. It's a brand from Brittany. They have about 300 increasingly insane flavours, and they've just launched a sweet range of crisps, including strawberry, salted caramel and lemon sugar flavours.
0: That is ridiculous. Have they employed a lot of junior school kids in their tasting department or something?
1: Actually, the caramel ones are quite good.
0: Nothing beats Monster Munch. Right, let's get on to the serious stuff. What did people say worried them about moving to France most, Emma?
1: Well, I mean, it was a mixture of sort of practical and cultural concerns, but there were three topics that came up again and again. Taxes, learning French, and residency paperwork. And actually, the one more thing that people mentioned quite a lot was French inheritance law, particularly this provision that bans parents from disinheriting their kids. This is all quite technical, but there are provisions to allow foreigners to opt for their will to be dealt with under the law of their home country. It's under an EU regulation known as Brussels 4. And in fact, there was a clarification from the European Commission about this this week. Honestly, it's very technical, it's very detailed. I'm not going to go into it here, but if anyone is interested in that topic, there is an article on the local website.
0: Okay, let's start with tax. I think I can guess the question. Was it about France's famously high tax rates?
1: Funnily enough, it was, yes. People were worried about whether they'd be paying more tax, especially people on a fixed income like retirees who were kind of worried about whether they could afford to be paying more tax. Now, France, as you said, is a high-tax country. Workers here are among the most highly taxed in Europe. But actually, for retirees, the situation is quite different. And as with anything with tax, this all depends on bilateral tax treaties between France and your home country. But in most cases, not all but most, pensioners will continue to pay tax in the country where their pension is paid, not in France. So likely their income tax, if they pay any at all, would stay the same. And when it comes to property taxes, again, they vary a lot depending on where you are and the value of your house. But in most cases, they would be less than council tax in the UK or local taxes in the US. I mean, if you're working in France, yes, you will pay income tax. Income tax in France is actually quite low. If you take an average salary, which is 26,000 euro at the moment, the first 11,000 is tax-free, and after that, income tax is charged at 10%, so lower than you might think. But you have to remember to factor in social charges, which are usually a lot higher. So this is things like sort of health and unemployment, which is a little bit like national insurance in the UK. But some of that money you will eventually get back, including the compulsory contributions into your French pension.
0: We should say the French tax man is very efficient at giving it back too, not just taking it. If you need a rebate, he will pay out. And even when you do your tax declaration, sometimes you get tax paid back to you if you've paid too much. I'm getting 34 euros back this year, Emma.
1: Oh, exciting. Can we go out for a drink?
0: Yeah, I'll share it between us all.
1: Lovely. yes, you can get rebates back. Looking again at the average salary, you'll probably see about 30% deductions in total between income tax and social charges. And obviously that's scaled so that people on lower incomes will pay less and on higher incomes will pay more. But it's really, if you're running a business or you're employing people in France, that's when it can get quite expensive because you're paying business tax, but also for each employee, you have to pay their social contributions. So employing people, yes, is quite expensive in France. And that has some knock-on effects too. So for example, if you're hiring like an electrician or a builder, you might find that their quotes are higher than you would expect. And that difference is mostly to do with covering their staffing costs. But actually, a lot of people won't find that their taxes are significantly higher in France. Obviously, it depends on the situation. But there's also the fact that once you've paid tax, quite a lot is provided by the state, such as healthcare or social services. There are two things, though, that foreigners need to watch out for when it comes to tax. One is the wealth tax, which is levied on people who have property worth more than 1.3 million euro. So if you own a home in one of those cities that has seen like really rapid growth in property prices, like London, for example, San Francisco, you might be covered by this, even if you don't really think of yourself as particularly wealthy. And the second is inheritance tax. French inheritance tax is structured so that inheritance for a spouse is free, inheritance for children is tax-free up to a certain ceiling. And then after that, the tax rates gradually rise for sort of more distant relatives. But then it's charged at 60% for people who are not related. And this can especially affect unmarried couples or stepchildren who haven't been legally adopted. So watch out for that.
0: Interesting. Okay. What about the cultural aspect? What are people worried about there? Presume it's language maybe, or a lack of it has got to feature highly?
1: Yeah. I mean, the main worry I have to say was whether people would be able to learn French quickly and whether they'd be able to manage daily life while they were still learning. Mm. Which is interesting because I think there tends to be a bit of a stereotype about, you know, expat types who move abroad and don't bother to learn the language. But certainly our survey respondents were all highly motivated to learn French. They were just worried about whether they could. And the other worry that people had was whether they'd be able to make friends, and specifically whether they'd be able to make French friends and sort of integrate into the community. So again, like, people were highly motivated to move beyond the expat bubble and really become part of their local community.
0: Now, Emma, you're proof that you can, in fact, get by in France for many, many years without actually speaking French.
1: Sorry,
0: that's cruel. Low blow.
1: I hate you.
0: Can you get by in France without speaking French?
1: Well, I mean, it depends a little bit on where you are. You know, in the big cities, people are much more likely to speak French than in smaller towns or rural France, and also a bit on like your own personal situation. So if you're working for a French company, you will be expected to speak French, even if it's in an international role. There's also the fact that like all of the admin and the official processes are in French. So if your French really is at beginner level, you're going to need to either have a patient friend or a partner to help you, or you're going to have to pay someone to help you with those processes. But most of the people who move to France without speaking French, and yes, that is definitely me, they do manage to muddle through eventually. You just have to get used to repeated humiliations along the way.
0: Yeah, okay. Now, you mentioned residency, paperwork, visas, permits. Like, this has got to feature highly, surely.
1: Yeah, and I mean, honestly, people are right to be concerned about this. Mm. It is quite stressful, and it's also an ongoing process. You know, once you've got your permit, then there's regular renewals, all this kind of thing. It's not a one-time thing. the admin is complicated, waiting times at the prefecture can be really long. Yeah, it's hard, but it's not impossible. Plenty of people do manage it every year. We have a lot of sort of quite technical detailed information about this on the local website, but I would flag up 2 points. The first is making sure that you're applying for the correct type of visa or residency permit. There are lots of different types. They cover all kinds of different situations, like being a student, being an employee, being retired. But if you apply for the wrong type, no one will kind of helpfully flag that up to you. Your application will just be rejected and you'll have to start again. So I'd say get that really clear in your mind at the beginning what you want. And the visa system, like all visa systems, it likes to fit people into nice, neat boxes, but that won't fit everybody's life. So if you're unsure, if you're in a complicated situation, I think it's well worth taking some professional advice on that. And the other one I think is more cultural. It's just about developing the right attitude and going with the flow a little bit, or to a certain extent anyway. French admin moves at the speed that it does, and getting stressed or angry about it will not change that. I was speaking this week to a relocation expert based in Paris, and he said, you really do need to accept that French admin is king and you are just a supplicant. And actually, I think that's great advice. Don't try to treat the system as a service that you're a customer of. It's not like that at all. And French fonctionnaires do not see it as their job to serve you.
3: Fair enough. Good advice. Okay, thanks, Emma. And for all those people who are worried about language, moving to France, well, that's what we're here for. Part of our job is to help you all learn French. Let's bring it back to the topic of heat. It's not a secret that it's been making the headlines for the past week on all of French media. We've previously discussed some more slang terms to complain about the heat in French. But what if you want to get involved in a more serious discussion about la canicule, Emma Albright?
4: Well, you can say une vague de chaleur, which means a heat wave. And during this time, la chaleur, or the heat, can become difficult to manage. So la température, the temperature, can reach very high levels.
3: Now, we often see headlines in French media talk about les fortes chaleurs, meaning extreme heat. And when temperatures reach their peak at the highest point of the day, forecasters may refer to un pic de chaleur, or the peak of the heat.
4: Yes, and scientists connect these high temperatures to le réchauffement climatique, climate change, or global warming. But I've also been hearing the term dérèglement climatique more and more. And while it's often translated as climate disruption, it refers to the broader impacts of global warming. So like sécheresse intense, extreme droughts, incendies, wildfires, or la fonte des glaces, ice melting. And there's also the term dôme de chaleur, which is a heat dome, and refers to a weather pattern where a high pressure system traps hot air over a region for several days.
3: Okay, what if we want to get into a discussion about what's driving these trends?
4: Well, we can talk about l'effet de serre, or the greenhouse effect in English. And the greenhouse gases trap heat in the atmosphere, which then leads to the rising of temperatures. Governments also often discuss net zero, which can also be referred to as la neutralité carbone in French. This means balancing greenhouse gas emissions with action that remove carbon from the atmosphere. But it's definitely more common to say net zero. French energy companies and the government tend to use the English term.
3: Okay, on a practical level, many people rely on la clim, which is short for la climatisation, air conditioning, to stay comfortable during a heatwave. In reality, France is not equipped with AC as much as maybe other countries, so lots of people just have fans, Emma.
4: Yes, the ventilateurs, they've been in exceptionally high demand. Some stores have already run out of stock, and I even saw a customer buy the display unit because there were no more other models available. And according to France Info, a Bricorama store on the outskirts of Paris sold out all its fans in less than 2 hours the other day. And walking in the streets or in public transportation, you can see a lot of people using éventail. So the funny thing about this word is that in English, we'd also call them fans, although here we're talking about those old-fashioned handheld fans made out of fabric or paper, not electric ones. And they're very useful on a hot day, might I add. Otherwise, you'll see health officials warn about la déshydratation, dehydration, and coup de chaleur, which means heat stroke. Their advice is simple. S'hydrater, stay hydrated, boire beaucoup d'eau, drink plenty of water, and of course, rester au frais, meaning staying cool. And this heat is definitely making me feel anxious for the upcoming years. French journalist Lorraine Bastide came up with the perfect French term to describe how I'm feeling via a social media post a few days ago. She called it the panicule, a mix of the words panic and canicule.
3: That's excellent.
4: But to end on a lighter note, As you may know, the French are very attached to their public holidays. And now, amid this latest heat wave, a new idea has emerged, a congé climatique, or climate leave. The concept already exists in Spain, where workers have been entitled to climate-related leave since 2024 under certain extreme weather conditions. And this week, the leader of France's Green Party, Marine Tondelier, launched a petition calling for a similar measure in France. According to the Greens, this new scheme would allow employees to stay away from work for up to 5 days per year without loss of income when extreme weather events make working conditions unsafe.
0: Thanks, Emma. Don't get any ideas, you two. There is air conditioning here. There is no excuse for a congé climatique. Right, that brings us to the end of this week's episode. Thanks, Emma. And Emma, who will stay in the office clothed? I'm off to work from home naked. And John Litchfield, I'm not sure what he's doing up in Normandy. But be sure to join us next week for more talking points from France.
5: Tom Green has always loved talk shows, from his early days in Ottawa doing his own show to taking turns behind David Letterman's desk. But for his new interview show, he's not sitting at a fancy studio in LA. He's interviewing big name celebrities at his farm in rural Ontario. They'll be here to tell you about it. That's coming up on Q from CBC.

I'm Tom Power. Welcome to Q. There's something going on with Canadian romance novels right now. Like, Canadian romance writers are selling millions of books all over the world. Chances are you or someone you know has read at least one of them. I mean, there's Rachel Reid with Heated Rivalry, Elle Kennedy with Off Campus, and then there's Carly Fortune. In fact, Carly Fortune's breakout novel is now a TV series, and her latest novel is already tucked into a lot of beach bags this summer. Carly writes all of her novels in the small town in Ontario where she grew up, and she'll tell you the strange experience of watching a place you love and you know like the back of your hand turn into a destination for people who love your books. It's coming up. Plus, speaking of novels, if you're looking for your first graphic novel, I have a good recommendation. All that coming up on Q.

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1: French authorities have announced public alcohol consumption and sales bans in Paris in a bid to ease pressure on the capital's hospitals during the heatwave. Parisians will be restricted from drinking alcohol in public from noon on Friday until 7 a.m. on Saturday. The measures will be in place during the same hours from Saturday to Sunday. French Prime Minister Sébastien Lecornu said the health alert level was being raised to its highest to boost hospital staffing and protect the vulnerable. Bans on takeaway alcohol sales will be in effect from 6 p.m. on Friday until 7 a.m. on Saturday in the capital. And again during the same hours from Saturday to Sunday, licensed bars and restaurants are exempt from the restrictions. And a group of women who have alleged sexual assault in France are calling for the abolition of the statute of limitations, which they say has prevented them seeking justice in criminal proceedings. It's the first time more than 50 women alleging sexual assault by men, including Jeffrey Epstein, his former business partner and model agent Jean-Luc Brunel, and billionaire businessman Mohamed Al-Fayed, have come together collectively to demand change to French law. Currently, there's a 20-year statute of limitations for adults wanting to report cases of assault to French authorities, and a 30-year limitation from the date the crime occurred if they were a minor. The women, who formed a collective called Survivors Voices, said the restriction on reporting their assaults makes them feel like their case doesn't matter simply because of the date it occurred. WRP News, I'm Paul McNally.
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3: You're listening to Q on public radio in the United States and across North America on Sirius XM 169. My name is Tom Power. So if you've ever read a Carly Fortune novel, you will know that they are love stories for sure, but they are as much love stories about places as they are love stories about, like, people. Because she writes so beautifully about the kind of places you go where, like, life feels a little slower, a little easier. It might be the kind of place where you went on vacation. It might be the kind of place where you, like, hide out from the rest of civilization. And Carly loves those places, and you can tell because she gives them as much attention as she gives the characters in her novel. And maybe that's part of the reason that Carly Fortune is one of Canada's biggest literary success stories. Now, this is the point where I say, if you haven't read one of Carly Fortune's books, you should know that they have sold millions of copies all around the world. You should also know that you don't even need to read them anymore. You can watch them. Her breakout novel has become a new Prime Video series called Every Year After. Netflix is adapting another book called This Summer Will Be Different, which is being called the largest TV production ever shot on Prince Edward Island. Take that, Lucy Maud Montgomery. Her latest novel, Our Perfect Storm, is already being tucked into a lot of beach bags this year. So it only felt right to pack our own bags and meet Carly Fortune somewhere that feels like somewhere she might set a future book. Banff, Alberta. Carly was already in town for the Banff World Media Festival. We were there too. In the spirit of her books, we wanted to interview Carly in front of the Rocky Mountains.

0: to be part of her future romance novels. So here's a cue first from a geodesic dome in the mountains of Banff, Alberta. Here's my conversation with romance author Carly Fortune. Welcome to the dome.
1: Very happy to be in the dome.
0: What are your impressions of the dome?
1: It's warm, but not as warm as I thought it would be. I thought it'd be more like a greenhouse.
0: Yeah.
1: But it's not. It's like pretty comfortable.
0: Maybe there's a world in which you're inspired by the dome. Maybe there's like a romance, you know, in the future. But
1: a forced proximity romance in the dome. That sounds terrible.
0: You are going too dark.
1: Biodome. It's already a movie.
0: I'm thinking of like a meet cute in the dome. You find yourself... You are grim for the radio listeners. You are grimacing at the dome.
1: Yeah, no, sorry.
0: The dome is. I love the legitimate laughter. Why? No romance in the dome?
1: I just feel like that's an intense situation to be in, a romance in the dome. That feels like more of a horror thriller. I feel like a lot of people who write romance could probably write horror very well.
0: Why do you think that is?
1: Like there is this intensity, the beats, the resolution. I feel like it's kind of similar in a way. And I grew up loving horror. I just feel like...
0: You grew up loving horror and you write romance?
1: Yeah. You know, you have to get your characters to these certain places. And of course, in horror, you're killing them off. But in romance, you're having them come together. And then ultimately, there's a... Maybe a happy ending.
0: Well, that's nice. Are you, it makes me want to watch horror movies. Wants me to remake horror movies but as romance movies. How is the, I just think about you as such an author that places so much of a character.
1: Yeah.
0: Are you walking around Banff and thinking that way about Banff?
1: Well, it was a reason I was really excited to come to Banff because people have requested that I set a book in Banff.
0: Really?
1: Yes. I get requests and I keep a list of places that people have requested. And I've always wanted to come to Banff and I would have to come back many, many times to set a book here. But
0: are you starting to feel it a little bit? Are you starting to feel like maybe
1: I went
0: something
1: for
0: here?
1: A walk by the river this morning and it was incredible. And I also love horses. And so driving in and seeing the horses in the fields at the foothills and the mountains in the background, I can see it.
0: And then they end up smooching where? In the dome.
1: Where won't they smooch?
0: In the dome, buddy. In the dome. Do you think about place when you start thinking about a novel? Is that the first thing you think about before anything else?
1: It's the first thing, for sure. There, I can't picture a story playing out until I know what the setting is. And I'm such a visual writer, but not with the characters. Like I can't picture the characters. It's the settings. I need to be able to really feel like I'm there and see the scenes play out. I can tell you like a layout of the room. I need to know how the light hits at certain times of day, how the air smells, and then I can develop my characters and see how their story would play out against a backdrop. It's essential.
0: How much of that can you do for me right now about where you grew up, about Barry's Bay? How much can you let me and people listening to this know what it's like there?
1: Well, I grew up in Barry's Bay. I grew up on the lake. So this is in cottage country, but not Muskoka. It's in Eastern Ontario in the Ottawa Valley. So it's a lot quieter than if you're familiar with cottage country north of Toronto.
0: What does it look like?
1: It looks like rolling green hills, a lot hillier than Muskoka. It's Canadian Shield. So we've got like the granite cliff faces, blue water. The lakes are big, clear, quieter. It's a working class town. It is very, very quiet in the winter. And in the summer, it's cottagers and tourists from Europe, a lot of tourists from Europe coming through to Algonquin Park. And it feels very down to earth, but very... I feel like it's nostalgic even if you haven't been there before.
0: You start to feel like, oh, this is reminds me of somewhere I've been or reminds me of something.
1: Yeah, it gives you that feeling of a place that has meant a lot to people for many, many years.
0: If I was to visit you there, where would be the first place you'd take me?
1: Well, I would probably take you to the cottage, my cottage. We bought a cottage in the fall. My parents sold our house on the lake many, many years ago. They still live there in town. But our lake is very, very quiet. It's got a lot of crown land. Half of it is water access only. And even in the middle of summer, there are very few boats on the water. And the view is just so spectacular. And so the sky is endless. And I will take people, just like come down to the dock and sit and look. That's my favorite thing to do with people in town. Grumbling Grannies is a...
0: Excuse me?
1: Grumbling Grannies is a gift store.
0: This is a group of people?
1: This is... I wish. It's a gift shop that has been around since my first...

0: first job was working at Grumbling Granny's, and they have like clothing and pottery and gemstones and things from kind of all around the world. And I lasted just a day working at Grumbling Granny's because you had to move a lot of like pottery vases and outdoor fireplaces around. And that was too hard for me, but it's a really,
1: I'm going to write instead.
0: I worked at the grocery store instead. But it's a kind of a one of a kind shop that you have to go to.
1: What is it that keeps bringing you back there? Because as you mentioned, your parents sold their house there. You still go back every summer. You have the cottage there now. You've said that you started every one of your novels there.
0: I have.
1: What is it about that place that unlocks something in your writing for you?
0: I think, well, my parents do still live in town, so I've gone back and visited them, and we've rented a cottage there for the last 9 years and bought our own this year. It is the place where I feel most like myself. It's the place where I feel most creative. I mean, I grew up with, there were only 3 year-round residents on our home. It was just kind of us in the middle of nowhere. And I grew up staring out the window and watching the seasons change over the water. And I need that in my life to feel creative. It's like, and you know, I kind of get the same feeling being here in Banff where you look at the mountains and it just feels like a deep breath. And it kind of, I was talking about this with a friend this morning. You can just feel your nervous system kind of relax.
1: I felt that way. I was walking in the woods last night. I felt it. I really did.
0: And that's what Barry's Bay is to me, because we're out in the woods. Yeah. We're on the water. And it's like everything else feels smaller and you can kind of step away from everyday life and just get some headspace. And I think the thing I love about going to the lake is you have like these I have these memories of all these summers and moments at the lake, and there's always nostalgia, but every time it's different. So there's this familiarity, but the sense of like, what's going to happen this time. Mm. And it's really special, and it's really special seeing it through my kids' eyes too.
1: Oh yeah.
0: Yeah.
1: Do they see it as special too?
0: They love it. They love it. I remember, you know, before the show started, we were talking about you having a new baby.
1: Yeah, we got a little baby at the house. Yeah.
0: And I had a really tough time after my son was born. I found new parenthood really, really challenging.
1: Yeah, yeah.
0: And we took Max to the lake when he was about 6 months old, and I took him into the water for his first swim. And that moment was the first moment as a mom where I felt like everything was going to be okay. Just like, oh, okay, we're going to be okay together. Taking you into the water, it felt like the start of something for me as a parent.
1: Well, you're starting to answer the next question I had, which is like, my understanding is that, so the Amazon Prime series, congrats, by the way.
0: Thank you.
1: Based on the first novel, set in Barry's Bay. Mm-hmm. But when you first got the script, not set in Barry's Bay.
0: Right.
1: Where was it set?
0: Barry's Bend, Wisconsin.
1: The famous Barry's Bend, Wisconsin. Cottage country, Wisconsin.
0: Yes.
1: And what goes through your head then?
0: It was just an immediate no for me. And also clear, the person who wrote that had no kind of understanding of what a real lake is. I think for some people who haven't experienced cottage country in the lakes, they think of a lake as like something that you could just walk around quickly.
1: Yeah.
0: You know, like a suburban houses around a round body of water,
1: yeah.
0: A little round body of water.
1: A man-made lake kind of thing. Yeah.
0: A man-made lake. Yeah. And like no kind of understanding of the scope of what our lakes are. And also that feeling of cottaging, which is really, you know, important to me.
1: But I also get like that there might've been some sort of like, hey, we want this to be really big. So maybe we should not set it in Canada.
0: Yeah. It was interesting because that I think was really the writer was just kind of automatically, it's kind of this old school mentality,
1: yeah,
0: where it's like, oh, we're going to change this to America because that's what we do.
1: Yeah.
0: And I came across that in publishing when I was first publishing Every Summer After. I had a Canadian agent tell me to reset it in America because American audiences don't respond to Canadian settings. And fortunately, the agent who I eventually signed with and my editors saw that Barry's Bay was such an integral character to the story. And I also, you know, shout out to Amazon. They also were like, don't worry. This is not final. This is not Barry's Bend, Wisconsin. That's not our end game. We really see it as set in Canada. But it's that kind of automatic old school thinking of like, okay, it can't be Canada. Nobody cares about Canada. I do think that may not have happened had Heated Rivalry come out before.
1: Yeah, you think so?
0: I really do. And I've noticed that the conversations that I'm having with producers have really changed since that show came out.
1: What have you noticed?
0: There's no question. I do not have to check with people about their intentions for setting and filming.
1: Their intentions for setting and filming.
0: Yeah, like, are you going to change the setting to an American setting? Are you going to film in Canada? How do you see this working as an adaptation?
1: And these are things, hey, this is important to me when you're talking to people. These are sort of things that you would like to have happen.
0: Yeah, and those are things that I will say at the outset. But now it's like, well, of course we would shoot in Canada. Of course. And I really do think that has a lot to do with the success of that show. You need to see something in order to, I think that show will just change a lot of things.
1: I'm Tom Power. 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
2: From July 4th, artist Sapi returns to Paris to present his new solo exhibition, Constellations. Hosted at the Dan Yees Gallery in the 11th, the exhibition will showcase some of Sapi's monumental biodegradable frescoes painted directly on snow, grass and sand, for which he is known worldwide for. There will be life-size black and white works painted directly on the ground using eco-friendly paint made from charcoal, chalk and water, as the artist always states he hopes to impact mindsets without impacting nature. The Dan Yees Gallery will also offer a glimpse into Sapi's studio, with sketches and tools showing his creative process. On the upper floor, there will be 10 graphite drawings, oil paintings, and works that blend aerial photography with objects used in the making of the murals. For anyone interested in the environment or contemporary land art, the exhibition seems really interesting and the tickets are free. Stay tuned for more WRP Daily Cultural Tip.
1: I'm Tom Power. You're listening to Q. You're in the middle of a very special conversation with Canadian best-selling romance author Carly Fortune. I sat down with Carly in a geodesic dome, like a clear dome surrounded by the mountains in Banff, Alberta. Banff is one of the many places her fans have asked her to set a future novel. Not a dome. Carly's first novel was adapted recently into a Prime Video show called Every Year After. The showrunner is named Amy B. Harris, and she worked on Gossip Girl and Sex and the City. And Carly Fortune got to review audition tapes for her main characters, Percy and Sam. Remember, Percy and Sam need to have chemistry. They're supposed to fall in love. But what's weird is that these characters they only existed really in Carly's mind when she wrote them. So I asked her, what is it like to dream up these characters and then see them in real life?
0: So Sadie Sovereall plays Percy. It was the first audition that I saw. I saw kind of all the top picks. Like, here's the number one person in each role. What do you think?
1: Yeah.
0: And seeing Sadie's audition was like meeting the character, because...
1: Is that strange for you? I would imagine to create someone and then...
0: But I don't create someone. They're a character. I can't see them. I didn't feel like super attached to what the actors looked like. I would have been fine if they... It just so happened that our leads do look a little bit like the characters.
1: Yeah.
0: That I was like, I want the person to feel like how I imagine the character feels. And she really did. And it was like there she is.
1: I think even just more broadly, and again, I'm not a novelist and I don't adapt things. Like, the idea that I have written this story completely in my mind, I can't see them. And there it is.
0: There they are. It's strange going on set and watching them film in scene and using the characters' names. For some reason, that was the moment where I was like, this is bizarre, because you're calling each other, you're saying Percy, you're saying and Sam, like, here we are. I made them up. And the other really funny thing was Matt and Michael, who play Sam and Charlie, are these very handsome, tall, young men. And I spend so much time describing the eyes of the heroes in the books. And I'm always trying to like give them different eye colors so they're different from each other in every story. And when we fall in love with somebody, we spend so much time looking in each other's eyes. So the eyes are so important. And I remember meeting them and looking at them, staring up at each of them going, wow, you really do have the most spectacular eyes. That's real.
1: I mean, that's a beautiful thing to be able to do that. What do you think is going on? We talked about Heated Rivalry earlier.
0: Yeah.
1: What do you think is going on now with these sort of, I wouldn't even say Canadian romance stories.
0: No.
1: Reaching around the world. What's going on?
0: I think we all really crave connection. I love that all these adaptations are very, very different from one another. I think it's easy to kind of lump it in a bucket of like romance, but obviously your Heated Rivalry is very different from Off Campus, which is another hockey adaptation, which is very different from Every Year After. But I think what is similar is we're watching people fall in love, connect. There's so much yearning. I think we are still so disconnected and lonely post-pandemic. And that reminder of our, like, what's most beautiful about being human and soaking in that love is so wonderful. I feel like Every Summer After came out in 2022 and it hit at a moment when people really wanted to feel that deep sense of friendship and falling in love and doing it in a beautiful place. And kind of like this reassurance that like there's so much that's going on that's really, really hard and really, really dark. And yet these beautiful things happen. And I think these shows are kind of hitting at another moment where we really kind of need that. We need that reminder. And it's so fun to yearn. I think there's yearning in the shows.
1: It is fun to yearn.
0: It's so fun. But it's not just like the characters in the show. It's the viewers who are yearning. That is the yearning that we're giving people. Like, you get to yearn. And that is like the most painful and pleasurable and fun experience.
1: Do you see yourself as, do you see it as part of a movement out of Canada though?
0: For sure. I mean, it's we're definitely with Rachel Reed, with Al Kennedy, with myself in Canada.
1: Are you all in a text thread talking to one another about this, the wildness of this stuff?
0: I mean, I sent Rachel a message when the Heated Rivalry stuff came out to see if she's okay. That's a lot. That's like that kind of exposure to your books, your work that's a lot to, and then the pressure to follow it up. And then Elle, because Elle's adaptation is also with Amazon. So we've been kind of comparing notes. And then she came out to my Toronto premiere of the show and we got to have a fun, she came out to support, which was like so lovely of her. I think we're all cheering each other on and
1: it does feel like camaraderie. It does feel like a,
0: oh yeah. Yeah, I would say that. I think that's like, and that's also not a given at all. But I do think that's the case.
1: You spend a lot of time hearing from fans, especially, you know, big fans. I'm sure you've run into a bunch of them here in Banff already.
0: Well, you.
1: Me, of course.
0: Yeah, you had your shirt on. You had your Carly Fortune sign.
1: The sunglasses, which I made, which you really did not like. And you said you were going to sue me about, which I did not appreciate.
0: Yeah, no, we have official merch.
1: There's so much conversation now about loneliness, the loneliness crisis, about how dating is broken, a lack of love. Mm. Have talking to your readers taught you anything about how we fall in love now?
0: They talk to me more about how the books find them and when they find them.
1: They don't talk to you about their own experiences?
0: Not really. Not really. Sometimes. I mean, I remember once somebody came up to me, usually with the books and their personal experiences. It's like, I grew up at the lake, or I'm from Prince Edward Island and I love seeing, like, thank you for representing where I'm from. That's mostly what I get. I did have one woman come up to me and say, I love Every Summer After. That's exactly how I grew up. It was like, made me so nostalgic. I'm like, oh, that's so wonderful. Where is your cottage? She's like, no. I don't mean the cottage. I mean the rest of it. I thought that was so funny. But no, I think their personal connection is really about how the books find them. And I think the things that, when it's a very emotional connection, it's because the book has found them at a really difficult moment of their life and helped identify something about what they were going through or helped them through something. But I don't, you know, there's this line of thinking or a question, I guess, are women's expectations too high for who they're dating because of these romance books?
1: This is something you hear people talk about?
0: Yeah, that's definitely in the ether.
1: Say it again. Are romance novels setting the expectations too high for love?
0: Too high for love. Like, this is so unrealistic.
1: Right.
0: Which I think is just someone deeply afraid of people having standards in their relationship. I don't think it's too much to ask for to be respected and seen and heard. So I find that one a funny one, but no, I don't, they don't, that is not what they're talking to me about, their love lives.
1: Let me close off so we can maybe get some cold air on us.
0: Yeah.
1: When you write the first book, it's sort of, I mean, we talked about this last time you were on. So different than when you write your book subsequently with all these deep, deep, deep fandoms.
0: Yes.
1: Do you have their voices in your head at all when you're working on your next book?
0: No.
1: How do you tune that out?
0: I grapple with it before I start, and then I can kind of set it aside. And I think because I get so deep into these characters and that it is everything I do is in service of the characters and their story, that I'm able to kind of set that aside. But it's also why, you know, I wrote One Golden Summer, which takes us back to Barry's Bay. It was my fourth novel. I needed time to kind of be confident enough to put everybody's expectations aside to go back there.
1: But what does that grappling look like? You say, I grapple with it before I sit down.
0: It's like, what are the perceived expectations? What do I think, you know, Our Perfect Storm, my latest book, I think it's my best book. So then for me, it's like the perceived expectations are this book is going to be as good, if not better. Feel like that is something that I really have to kind of be like, well, maybe it's not. And I set that aside. Or, people who I think I have a lot of critics in my head, and I've always had a lot of critics in my head. And I'm there's no one who's a harsher critic on my, yeah. Like I'm my harshest critic. And, yeah. But I will think about all of that. And then at some point, I just have to put it aside. And I think I get so deep in the writing that it's just not there for me anymore. And of course, I worry about it before a book comes out. But I cannot let it impact the writing. And there's so much noise and so many opinions, and nothing kind of sits with me more loudly than a negative opinion. But none of it, like, that's just, it's just not helpful. Yeah. You can't write with that in your head.
1: The only disagreement I'll give you is that I am your biggest fan, but also I am your harshest critic.
0: I know. That was really mean, that list of criticisms you gave me.
1: Listen, you shouldn't have given me your email. In all seriousness, let's get out into the cool air.
0: Yeah, I'm definitely glowing.
1: But we're all so incredibly proud of you.
0: Thank you.
1: So nice to see it only get bigger and bigger and bigger from here. And this show is incredible, and I'm so excited for you.
0: Well, thanks for having me. My mom was really happy that you were interviewing me again, because she says you're the best interview that I've ever done was your previous interview.
1: Well, tell your mom I hope she got my Venmo.
0: Okay.
1: $10. Oh, yeah. Sorry, e-transfer. And then also, I feel like the CBC serves three purposes. It's like to entertain Canadians, to inform Canadians, and also to make moms proud.
0: Aww,
1: so really, you know what?
0: It.
1: That's why we're here.
0: Shout out, Nancy.
1: Nice to see you.
0: Nice to see you.
1: Carly Fortune is the author of 5 best-selling romance novels. One of them has just been turned into a Prime Video series called Every Year After. And if you need a summer read, her latest novel is called Our Perfect Storm. All right, coming up on the show, you're going to hear our conversation with the award-winning cartoonist Tilly Walden. Stick around after this on Cue.
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1: Tom Power, you're listening to Q. You might have heard the expression, don't look back, because that's not where you're going. Mm-hmm. But you know, looking back and learning our history can teach us a lot. You know, where you've been, sure, but also who you are at your core. The award-winning American cartoonist Tilly Walden spent a lot of time looking back when she was creating her latest graphic novel, Charity and Sylvia. Tilly Walden, if you don't know, is pretty prolific. She started publishing graphic novels at the age of 16. She's published 15 of them since then. Her graphic memoir, Spinning, about Tilly's experience as a competitive figure skater, won the prestigious Eisner Award in 2018, which is a very big deal in the world of graphics and cartoons. But now Tilly is turning her attention to 1800s rural Vermont and telling the story of one of the oldest documented queer relationships in America. Charity Bryant and Sylvia Drake first met in 1807. They spent 44 years in a very loving relationship. They shared a home, ran a tailoring business, took care of their family and friends, were beloved members of their community. Tilly will tell you a little bit more about their lives and what she discovered in her research that really surprised her about how queerness was perceived then versus now. Anyway, Charity and Sylvia, this graphic novel, I've never read anything like it. It's just absolutely spectacular. If you are looking for a first graphic novel or even just a new graphic novel, this is the one because it's beautiful storytelling and such intense research. It's just perfect. Tilly Walden joined me to tell you all about it. Here's our conversation. Tilly, welcome to the show. How are you?
5: I'm doing great. Thank you for having me, Tom.
1: I know it's the part that you probably had nothing to do with, but one of my favorite details of your book is the ribbon bookmark.
5: Can I tell you a secret about that ribbon bookmark?
1: Yeah.
5: Right when the book had gone to print and it was this massive rush to get it done, you know, we moved heaven and earth to get the book out on time. My publisher calls me. Your publisher never calls you. This is a warning sign. And I thought she was going to say like the book printed in green or something horrific, but she called me and she was like, I have to tell you something. I'm so sorry. The ribbon is the wrong color. And I was like, well, what color is it? And they were like, light blue. It was meant to be light pink. It's all okay. I'm glad you like the ribbon. I'll have to tell my publishers that everything is okay.
1: I just like the option of a ribbon. I love that when I was reading the book and I would take a step away from it and I would just have a lovely little ribbon attached to it. I love it. It's very old timey. And I thank you for the ribbon.
5: It works with the book.
1: How did you first hear about them? How did you first hear about Charity Bryant and Sylvia Drake?
5: You know, I heard about them because of someone else. I wish I could say I stumbled upon them on my own sort of lesbian Googling, but I didn't. The director of the Vermont Humanities in America, every state has a little humanities department. They've been really targeted in this current administration. So our little humanities department, which is about six people, reached out to me when I became the cartoonist laureate of the state of Vermont.
1: Cartoonist laureate of the state of Vermont.
5: Yeah, I know. You've heard of a poet laureate. That's something that we have, but one place in the world decided we should do a cartoon version of that, and it's Vermont.
1: I think Canada should have a cartoonist laureate.
5: Let's start it. Let's make it happen. It really should. It really should. It's a great position. And so I was made the cartoonist laureate of the state of Vermont. And one of the first emails I got after that happened was from the Vermont Humanities director. And he said, I have to tell you about these ladies who lived 200 years ago. I think you'd really like them. And he was correct. I really like them.
1: For people who are new to their story, can you tell us a little bit about them and who they were?
5: Absolutely. So Charity Bryant and Sylvia Drake are about the same age as America. They were born 1 year after the country was founded. They were average girls born to large families, as most people were back then, both one of eight. Charity grew up in, you know, a pretty big house and did okay. And Sylvia grew up in a lot of poverty. But they were both women who there was something a little bit different about them. They didn't follow a traditional path and they met sort of by happenstance in Vermont when they were in their 20s. And, you know, a spark was there. They realized they really liked one another. They became friends and then they became what one could call a helpmeet or a dear companion and what we in the modern times would call queer or lesbians. And they ended up living 44 years together. They're one of the earliest same-sex couples in American history. And what is so remarkable about them to me is that they were just really average women. You know, they didn't do a lot with their life except toil and get sick and care for one another and gossip about their neighbors. But I think that within their normality is what is so exceptional about them, which is just that they decided to live together and they decided to partner with one another. And they found a way to get their church and small town in the 1800s to accept them. And the way they did that is that they were good to one another. They were good queers, but they were even better Christians. And they were very devoted to their religious community and kind of proved to everyone around them, like, I dare you to say that we're doing something sinful because I go to church more than you do. And it worked. And also their town was very small and didn't have a tailor. And so people needed pants. And so they couldn't piss off Charity and Sylvia.
1: I have so much I want to get. I have like a million things I want to follow up on in what you said there, in particular, like about how they sort of endeared themselves to the community around that time and sort of the time they were in. But first, like, I want to talk a little bit about you find out about them from the humanities department. You read this kind of very important seminal book about Charity and Sylvia by the historian Rachel Hope Cleaves. And then as luck would have it, there's like thousands of documents about these two women, Charity and Sylvia, in a museum near your home in Vermont. What kind of stuff did you find there when you did the research?
5: Oh my God. Well, at first I couldn't even parse it because I was maybe one of the last generations of kids that learned to write in cursive, but it was written in this ancient script and Sylvia was rushing when she wrote most of it. But what I found was journals, poetry, and about 900 letters, but most were written to them and their responses are lost to time. So I read a lot of partial conversations, but their journals and their poetry is what showed me who they are. And no one has actually ever sat down and completely read all of it. I think I've gotten closer than anyone. I didn't get through all 900 letters, but I think I made it to like the 600s. And I can now say with confidence that I can read 1800 script like nobody's business.
1: You read so much work, so many letters. You read 27 books. You read the Bible to research for this.
5: I did.
1: What's your favorite thing you found out about through your research?
5: Gosh, I think my favorite thing about all of this is I was going into this story expecting like, not activists, but like really sort of kind, big-hearted, beautiful lesbian women who could be like an example to me 200 years later in my own marriage. But what I actually found, especially towards the end of their life, was two extremely grumpy old women who loved to judge their neighbors. One of my favorite stories that I found about them is that when they were in their old age and at sort of peak judgment, they saw a little girl roll down a hill and Charity marched over to her and said, "Young lady, give this to your mother." And she handed her a slip of paper. And the girl was like, "Okay." And the girl went home and gave it to her mother. And it said that her daughter had been rolling very rudely down a hill. And I just love that because they're not sort of perfect models of anything. They're so human. They're so real.
1: It's such a beautiful story, the love story between the two of them that you tell in this book. And like you said, you only had so much you could go by. So you had to fill in the blanks. So talk to me about the blanks that were easy to fill in and then some of the blanks that you had to fill in that were a little tougher.
5: Yeah, the blanks that were easy to fill, it was lucky in that while I was working on this book, I had my first child, and so much about this era in human history is just like babies every 5 minutes. And so Charity and Sylvia didn't have any kids, but they were surrounded by the end of their life by over 90 nieces and nephews because they were each one of eight who all had many, many children. And it was easy. They didn't write sort of at length about the experience of being aunts. They definitely had nieces and nephews they really loved. But when it came to like interacting with young kids and birth and watching them all grow up, it was easy to pull from my own life. So like every drooling baby in this book is my own drooling baby. The gaps that were harder to fill, it was the question of like their inner life. It was considered sort of rude at this time to write about really private things. And so whenever they got close to writing about kind of their deepest desires or their deepest fears, they would touch on it and then back away because it wasn't considered totally appropriate. Or they would talk about it in poetry and it would be like a little elusive what it meant. And so I had to kind of make an educated guess about what was really in their heart and what being alive really meant to them. And I hope I did them justice. I'll never really know.
1: I mean, it's hard because as you mentioned, these were just normal people.
5: They were just normal people.
1: And I feel like I can hear the corners of your mouth start smiling whenever you say they're normal people. And I feel like you've said it a couple of times. You said like, these were normal people. These were just average people. They weren't activists or anything like that. I was searching for that. Why am I hearing that? Like, why am I hearing that sort of smile in your voice when you refer to Charity and Sylvia as just normal people and how they existed in their community?
5: Well, I think it's because right now, queer culture, coming out, realizing who you are, is so much about who you are as an individual. And all the pressure is on you to sort of make a statement about it, to put it in front of people, to make it mean something, to make it make sense. It's a lot of work. Like, activism is labor. And I think that I find their existence as pretty regular women so profound because they, rather than do the work of trying to explain themselves to other people, they kind of just lived their life. And I think there's a lot of freedom in that. And in a really weird way, it was almost easier for them to be gay because their individuality didn't matter so much to them. Their community is what mattered to them, and being a part of their community mattered to them. And that's like a really different way of thinking about queerness, especially in 2026, in the context of like, what does your queerness mean in your town, in your community? We're pushed much more to think about, well, no. What does it just mean to you? What does it just mean to you? And I think that with social media, with celebrity, everyone I feel like feels a lot of pressure to kind of do something incredible with themselves, to do something impressive, to find notoriety. And Charity and Sylvia never thought about that. They thought about the state of their souls. They thought about the next meal they needed to cook. They thought about the worms in their garden. And I think that it was maybe healthier that they didn't have to worry about becoming important people. They simply just had to be good people.
1: It was healthier that they didn't have to worry about becoming important people. They just had to be good people. Beautiful. I'm Tom Power. You're listening to Q. You're in the middle of my conversation with the award-winning American cartoonist Tilly Walden. We've been talking about Tilly's new graphic novel called Charity and Sylvia, about Charity Bryant and Sylvia Drake, one of the oldest documented queer couples in America. Now, and Charity and Sylvia were both Christians, and Sylvia, the more devout of the two of them, harbored some shame at the time over her relationship with Charity. In the book, she questions whether she and Charity live in sin. She worries about eternal consequences and hellfire. And it turns out this was all based on fact, on actual journal entries that Tilly found back when she was researching for the book. Here's more of my conversation with the author, Tilly Walden.
5: Yeah. In fact, it was all verbatim. Any time in the book Sylvia really talks about shame or sin, I'm grateful that she did write down those feelings, even though I think they were hard to talk about. I think, you know, for Sylvia, being a Christian was sort of her core identity. It was how she made sense of the world. It was how she told stories about herself and about her life. And it made me really sad to have to read page after page of her life, of her being unable to resolve this question of, am I truly a good Christian if I am a woman married to another woman? And the one thing I could do in making this book, I don't think it's a spoiler to say this, is to resolve that question for her and to find a way within this story to tell her and to tell myself that her soul is as pure as anyone's and that she's always been a good Christian.
1: Talk to me a little bit about that, because again, I don't want to spoil the ending, but you've said that the idea that Sylvia and Charity deserved acceptance within themselves and from their God is to me the truest statement in this whole book.
5: Yeah. And I think it's, you know, it's so easy now, I think, for a lot of people to think that we've gone past this, right? Like, no one should feel ashamed about this stuff anymore. We all know that. And when it comes to faith, like, there are a lot of Christian communities that really openly welcome LGBTQ people. And yet, I think the question of eternity and of God and of yourself and sort of who you are in comparison to everyone else will maybe always be something difficult for people to deal with. And so it still felt relevant even now in an age of like marriage equality and things like that. It still feels relevant to say out loud that they were good people and they deserved to know that.
1: The 200 years later now, you and your wife live on a farmland in rural Vermont.
5: Yep.
1: It doesn't sound like it's too far from where they were.
5: It's not. It's not. If the mountain was a little shorter, it would be quick. But given the height, it's about an hour away.
1: So in some big ways, you have a lot in common with Charity and Sylvia. What did creating this book like make you reflect on when it comes to your own life?
5: You know, it made me reflect on marriage. They were married a lot longer than me. I've only been married about 6 years, and we have a child together, and it's wonderful. But you know, I have no idea what it's like to be with one person for 40 years, and watching them go through it, the good and the bad and the ugly, was really helpful to see. It was really inspiring. And I also, while reading the book, just felt like the one thing that always kind of hit me was the fact that my wife and I were able to have a baby and they weren't. And I always, I wish I could ask them, like, if you could have known that that was something two women could do, you could have your own child together, because they were so fond of their nieces and nephews. They were like surrogate children. And And yeah, our lives have a lot of parallels, but I'm very grateful that I got to be the one in 2026 and not 1806.
1: I mean, I love hearing the way you talk about it, because I've read this interview with you and you were talking about how early in your career you felt like you couldn't draw openly gay characters because you weren't out at the time. And now it's like, it's just something you love to do.
5: I do. And it's what's funny is that I don't even always do it consciously. I'm starting to write a story, and the way most people who are straight just happen to write a straight character, my default is just who I am. I tend to write queer characters, and I love that it's so normal and accepted that I can just do that.
1: The book is certainly a love story between Charity and Sylvia, these very normal people, but also it's about, I mean, maybe this is, especially reading this as a Canadian, I learned so much about Vermont, like this town in Vermont, but also like early America. And while you are telling the story of Charity and Sylvia, you're also kind of subtly telling the story of the enslavement of African Americans, of abolition, of the persecution of Indigenous peoples, about the looming Civil War. Talk to me about telling that story alongside Charity and Sylvia's.
5: You know, it was in a lot of ways straightforward because I'm an American living through unprecedented times now, and they were Americans living through unprecedented times. There were so many points in their life where I think they feared for the soul of their nation, where they wondered, would it all be okay? Would this war end? Would this economy come back? It felt easy to write about that, those feelings behind being an American. But then it also was just like a history lesson in that I had to learn a lot about what was going on in our country, what was going on in Vermont, which was connected to what was going on in Canada, and what was going on in New York and Massachusetts. And it was really fun. And I pushed myself to try to find a way to express the history around them without sounding like a nagging teacher, because there's nothing worse than a historical book that is sort of too proud of itself for having told you the proper history about how things really went, and you should remember this day and this president. I really wanted the history to feel weaved in with their life.
1: Just in the interest of time here, I want to talk about how you did this. This is quite a book, 240 pages, and it's a graphic novel for people who are just joining us now. Like it's drawn and quite beautifully and ornately. You drew this whole thing in 8 months?
5: Yeah, I drew it really fast.
1: Break this down for me. I mean, how do you draw 240 pages in 8 months? Like, don't your hands get tired?
5: Your hands get tired. Your soul gets tired. You cry a little bit.
1: Yeah, right.
5: But it helps if you have, on previous occasions, drawn hundreds of pages very quickly. So this wasn't my first rodeo. That helped a lot.
1: Is this the fastest you've had to draw a lot?
5: Yeah, it's up there. This is one of the fastest books I've had to do. It helped that my draft was really tight and I had done over a year of just research. So I was like, the race car was like poised and ready to go. I had my arsenal of like, this is what a jar looked like. This is what the shoes looked like. This is how people described this one specific storm that happened in Vermont in 1816. So that was all ready to go. But the drawing of it was just like an unbelievable trial. It was keep your pen moving. Don't judge your drawings too much. And it took me every page is on a 12 panel grid. It took me 2 whole months to draw 12 squares with rounded corners 250 times.
1: Like just to draw the template of what you were going to
5: just
1: draw.
5: To do the squares. And I had a student of mine say, why did you not have a computer do that? Because there are many ways to get a computer to just like print out a grid and draw on it. But that goes against the whole ethos of this book. It goes against everything I believe in as an artist. For some reason, it does matter that I drew every single box by hand.
1: Hold on. I understand how, I'm not here to argue with you. I understand how it would be against your ethos as an artist. Mm-hmm. How is it against the ethos of the book?
5: Because this is a book about two women who never had a single shortcut presented to them ever. And I think that their labor in life was one of the most crucial parts of understanding who they were. And so I felt like to understand their labor, I had to sit right in it with them.
1: I don't know if you could hear that flapping sound. It was me throwing my arms in the air and punching the sky as you gave that answer just in case. What was the hardest thing to draw? Other than the squares.
5: Other than the squares, I'm going to be honest, horses and carriages are pretty tough.
1: Really?
5: Like a couple horses with like a lot of rope around them going to like a four-wheeled vehicle at an angle, usually with a man with a hat sitting on the front. Really tricky. Not a lot of ways to fake it. People can tell when my horse isn't a horse. They're like, that's a cat. That's not a horse. So, you know, with like women in dresses, there's a lot of wiggle room. A dress can look a lot of ways, but horses, oh man, it was hard. And honestly, I didn't nail it in every panel. So if you see a horse that looks a little wonky, that was because the book was a little rushed.
6: No, that's because a human drew it. That's the reason.
5: A human drew it. Exactly. Not some AI.
6: What is the thing you loved drawing the most? What was the thing that gave you the most joy?
5: Too easy, Tom. Vermont. Yep. Vermont. It's right out my window. I'm staring at the trees right now.
6: But that's not the same as a horse. Like, what's the hardest thing? A horse. The nicest thing, the state of Vermont. Was it the bushes? Is it the leaves? Is it the trees?
5: It's the rolling hills. Yeah.
6: What's so joyful about drawing the rolling hills?
5: Oh, God, they're so forgiving. There's a hill and the grass and the wind can go any angle and everyone believes you. And it's also like something I didn't totally have a ton of reference for. There are some paintings of Vermont from around then, but I was so happy that I'm right here and I could just look out my window. And in a lot of ways, the view hasn't changed that much.
6: Can I say this is the first conversation I've had with a graphic novelist who, when I've asked them about the joy of drawing things, has brought up the word forgiving a number of times. Like, oh, the nice thing about drawing a dress is it's forgiving. The nice thing about drawing a hill is that it's forgiving.
5: It matters because this is what holds people up when they make a graphic novel, is when they're trying to make every drawing correct. And so you have to draw things that allow for it to be a little wonky, like a log in a flame. You know, you could do that six ways and it doesn't matter. It's fine.
6: Let me close off by asking you this. You write in the books afterward, to be alive, to sweat and sleep and eat and hold another person, it never feels like it's going to be the past. And you've said that the heart of this book is the idea that Charity and Sylvia were not history when they were alive. They never thought of themselves as particularly important people. I get the sense that you may have learned something from them, that you might be taking something from their story. What's the biggest thing you think you might take from spending so much time with their story?
5: The biggest thing I'll take, I mean, I think it's something that comes up when you have a child, but it's just, we just don't get that much time. And I think reading Sylvia's journal, knowing as I read it, the day and the year she would die many years later, but still like that overwhelming power and perspective of reading about her doing laundry and thinking about what to cook for dinner and knowing like the sand and the timer that it's going to run out. What I've learned is just to, I mean, it's so cheesy, but it's so true, which is just to cherish every minute, every page I draw, every episode of Thomas the Tank Engine I watch with my son, every rolling hill we walk on. I'm just glad that I get to be here.
6: It's such a beautiful book. It really is. And
5: thank you
6: so much for coming on and talking to us about it.
5: Thank you for having me.
6: I can't say enough about it. When our producer Cora came to me with the book, she said, we're going to be talking to Tilly Walden about this. She said, I've never read anything like this before. And you know, sometimes when people like say stuff like that, you're like, oh, it's never going to live up to, but it really did. It's really something else. Can't recommend it enough. Tilly Walden, award-winning American cartoonist, her new graphic novel, Charity and Sylvia, which again is beautiful, is out now. I'm Tom Power. You're listening to Q. New music now from some favorites of ours here on Q. They've been on the show a couple of times, and we always get excited when they put new music out. It's the Toronto duo Majid Jordan, which I only found out much too late in terms of knowing their music, that the band is called Majid Jordan because there's two people in the band, one named Majid, the other guy's name is Jordan. This is their new song. It's called See You Again.

0: 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You can see my conversation with Magic Jordan from not that long ago on our YouTube. Just search for Q with Tom Power on YouTube.com. I'm Tom Power. That is our show for today. Thank you so much for listening. We'll see you soon. Later on.
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2: Hi, I'm Neil Kirksall. 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

0: From PRX, this is the Moth Radio Hour. I'm your host, Sarah Austin Jeunesse. At the Moth, we come together to connect through personal stories. The Moth has over 500 public events a year where everyday people stand on stage to tell their true stories. In this episode, a bold bike ride in Yemen, shaking a tail feather in Harlem, and our first story by Lutheran pastor from Denver, Nadia Bolz-Weber. Nadia told this in front of a sold-out crowd of 2,700 at a Moth main stage in Oregon, where we partnered with Portland Literary Arts. Here's Nadia, live at the Moth.
1: I'm not what you would call the biggest fan of church, which can be awkward since technically I'm a Lutheran pastor. My dislike of church, I came by honestly. I was raised in a really very strict, conservative Christian church where there was just a whole lot of rules and very little fun and no possibility of actually getting to be my whole self. And so when I felt the call to go to seminary, I thought, you know what I want is to start a church from scratch. There could be very few rules, a whole lot of fun, and everyone gets to be themselves. So in 2008, I founded a congregation called House for All Sinners and Saints. And the amazing thing about being able to start a church from scratch is you don't have to worry about being conventional, so you can just make it up. So if the very first thing you want people to see when they enter in the church is a velvet painting of Elvis crying that says, "Elvis welcomes you to House for All Sinners and Saints," you can do that. And if you don't really want to do a blessing of the animals, but you want to do a blessing of the bicycles, you can do that. And if you want to take over the basement of a bar quarterly for an event called Beer and Hymns, you can do that. And we did all those things, and that's what started to get the attention of my denomination. And I was so excited to get an email that said, we want to invite you to give the keynote presentation at a pastor's conference. We really want you to share your expertise. The thing you need to know is I didn't graduate college till I was 36. I had never been an expert in anything. And when I went to seminary, I was so old that they called me a second career student, which I thought was adorable because it implied I had a first career. I did not. But the difficult part of starting a church from scratch is that you have to start it from scratch. And so my denomination gave me a little funding to get going, but all they cared about was how many people came and how much money did you bring in. And it started to feel like every Sunday I was throwing my own birthday party and waiting to see who liked me enough to show up. And then I was like, it's not supposed to be about me, it's supposed to be about God, and then I felt worse. And it was rough. Like, we would have, like, maybe 50 people on a Sunday, but during the summer, the numbers just started getting really low. And we ended up not getting more than, like, 35 people on a Sunday during the summer. And so the day before, I was going to Chicago to keynote that pastor's conference as an expert. I found myself single-handedly trying to get a cotton candy machine in the back of my Honda. And my back was hurting, and the reason is because I had just come from Costco, and I had lifted all these cases of soda and enough burgers to feed like 80 people and an industrial bag of Doritos, and I'd put it all in my Honda. When I realized, hey, we've got to try and get people back, I remembered that there's this really quaint tradition in the Lutheran church called Rally Day. Rally Day is when you're trying to get all the families back for the start of Sunday school after everyone's been traveling through the summer. And so you have like a little carnival for the kids. And we didn't have any kids and we didn't have Sunday school, but I was like, fuck it, we're having rally day. And so I ended up setting everything up. I made cool flyers. I texted everyone in the country.

To see everyone, and I see the sun coming through the stained glass and bouncing off the 26 people who came. 26. 20 f***ing six. And I didn't know what to do, so like I quickly pivoted, turned around, went downstairs like I'd forgotten something. But if I'd forgotten anything, it was definitely my goodwill towards humanity. And I went into the women's room, and I literally knelt on the peeling linoleum and was like, "Dear God, I hate all those people who didn't show up so much that I'm having a hard time appreciating the people who did show up." And as you know, I have to start like a worship service in 2 minutes. So if you could like, you know, remove this resentment, like rip out my stony little heart and replace it with a human fleshy beating one again, I'd really appreciate that. Amen. So my desperate prayer helped enough for me to get going, get the service going. And then the prayers of the people were beautiful, and that helped too, because JP prayed, he was glad he got a job after 6 months of unemployment, and Clarice was like, "I've been off heroin for a year," and then someone else was praying for their aunt who had breast cancer. Just the realness of that helped as well. And so about 20 people stayed, and there was a group of my parishioners who were like grilling up all these burgers that we had for like 80 people. And they're like, "We should just take them down to Triangle Park to like feed some hungry people." And then this other group of my parishioners were making cotton candy and handing it to every single car that stopped at the stop sign by the church. They were having a blast. I was busy doing what I call the resentful cleanup, where you're trying to mask how disappointed you are. And I was like hastily trying to get everything cleaned up. And one of my parishioners, Stuart, looked at me. He said, "Pastor Nadia, are you okay?" Now, the thing you need to know about Stuart is he has an official role at church as the minister of fabulousness. And he's like the church drag queen. And the reason is because... like when we were doing our first stewardship campaign, which is like a fancy church word for fundraising, and Stuart's like, "Oh, I know. We're gonna sell t-shirts, and on the front, it's gonna say, 'This shit ain't free.'" And then on the back, it's gonna say, "So you better tithe, bitches." If you don't have a church drag queen, I'm just saying, get busy recruiting one. But anyway, so Stuart goes, "Pastor Nadia, are you okay?" And I did that thing where you tell a half-truth. I was like, "Well, my back's really hurting." And he looks at his partner, Jim, and our friend, Amy. He goes, "Jim, Amy, we're going to pray for Pastor Nadia right now." And I thought, the hell you are. But sometimes you have to submit to a blessing. I just remember the Colorado sun and his big drag queeny hands warming my black clergy shirt and them praying over me. And it sounds bonkers now, but I swear what happened is it felt like those muscle spasms in my back went from being like fists to being like open palms. And it like released. It was beautiful. And I thanked them. And then his partner, Jim, said, "Pastor Nadia, would it be nice to have some help cleaning up?" And I said, "Yeah, it really would. Thank you." And a couple seconds later, Jim goes, "Well, what do you want me to do with this?" And he held up a completely empty donation basket. Now I hated all the people who didn't come. And I hated all the people who did come. And also, I had to get out of there pretty quick because I had a very early flight in the morning because I had to go be an expert at a pastor's conference. It was probably midnight when the resentment and anger and self-loathing left my body enough to fall asleep. And 2 hours later, I was jolted awake with what I can only describe as a bitch slap from the Holy Spirit. I jolt up

my bed and I go, oh my God, I missed it. Like, I had back pain all day. And then after they prayed for me, I didn't for the rest of the day. And I didn't even notice. And I didn't notice what a blessing it was for people to pray for their pastor who usually prays for them. And I didn't notice how amazing it is that hungry people got warm burgers and that all these strangers inexplicably got free cotton candy at the stop sign. And I was so wrapped up in my expectations not being met that I missed everything that did happen. So the next day, the next afternoon, I'm in Chicago, and I'm going through this PowerPoint presentation for the pastors, and they're loving it. I'm like, blessing of the bicycles and the Elvis, and I tell them, like, every year on Reformation Day, we do a selling of indulgences bake sale, and they're laughing, and and then I tell them how at House for All Sinners and Saints, we have what's called an open table, which means everybody without exception is invited to receive bread and wine at communion. And how we have this young queer girl who spent a year in our community and having this open table, and she traveled to Michigan to visit her parents. And I get this phone call from her on a Sunday morning and she's weeping. And I'm like, baby, what's going on? She goes, I'm at my parents' church and they're doing communion. And I can't take it. And she was just like destroyed by it. And I talked to her for a bit and I said, do you mind if I share our conversation with some folks at church tonight? And she said, that was fine. So I tell some of the people at church about Rachel. And without skipping a beat, Stuart goes, we'll just have to take her communion to the airport when she gets home, I guess. And so at 9 o'clock at night on a Tuesday, 10 of us show up to Denver International Airport with bread and wine and like a chauffeur sign that said, Rachel Pater, child of God. You know? And, so I'm telling them this story. Now they're crying. And I thought, well, if I think church should be a place for your whole self, I should tell them the whole story. And I took a deep breath and I said, and last night I cried myself to sleep. Because I felt like a failure. And I told him the whole thing. The cotton candy machine, the healing I didn't notice, the bitch slap from the Holy Spirit, the cotton candy, everything. And the coolest thing was at lunch later, they didn't treat me like an expert. They treated me like a sister and a colleague, and they regaled me with stories of their own failure. And it was so beautiful because we felt like connected. And what I've always wanted my whole life is to feel less alone. And it's great to be dazzled by people's virtues and for experts to just stun us with how amazing they are. But that never makes me feel less alone. I only feel less alone when people share their failings with me, their mistakes, their misconceptions, their jagged edges. Because I think those jagged edges of our stories create enough texture on us that it allows us to have something other people can hold on to. Thank you.

That was Nadia Bolz-Weber. Nadia is the founding pastor of House for All Saints and Sinners. She's the author of several best-selling memoirs and lives in Denver, where she says, quote, "I continue to write about my personal failings for the benefit of my fellow spiritual misfits." She's pretty sure she hasn't consumed cotton candy since 2009. To see photos of Nadia and the congregation with that cotton candy on the first rally day, go to themoth.org. In a moment, lessons in parenting and riding on two wheels with women in Yemen, when the Moth Radio Hour continues.

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4: From PRX, this is the Moth Radio Hour. I'm Sarah Austin Jeunesse. Our next story is from Audrey Pleasant, and she told it at a Moth Night that featured outstanding stories from our community engagement program. Here's Audrey.
5: Tommy Johnson. That was my humiliator. I mean, at the age of 13, how could you be so humiliated? Let me not get ahead of myself. You see, I was going to a church right across the street from me. That was at 141st Street in Harlem, between 7th and 8th Avenue. They had a center down there that we used to go down to dance. My dance step, side to side shuffle. Side to side shuffle, regardless of what type of music it was. And I would go there and I'd sit on the side where the young ladies would sit that didn't get a chance to dance too much. And I would sit and sit. And this young man by the name of Tommy Johnson would come and ask me to dance. I'd get up and I'd follow him out to the dance floor like the moth to the flame. And we get out there, Tommy would do slides, turns, splits, bend over and shake a tail feather. And I would do my little favorite step, sigh, sigh, sigh. Regardless of what he did, I would sigh, sigh, sigh. That was my movements. Well, Tommy did this so much, and I got tired of it. I mean, I really got tired of it. And I went home one night after being humiliated, and I laid on my bed crying and thinking about Tommy and his splits and his turns and his bending over and shaking the tail feather. I thought about doing a step. I said, I could do this. I could do this. I got up off that bed, got my belt out of the closet, put it on the doorknob, tightened it up, closed that door, and I started doing me some slides. Almost tripped over my own foot, but I still did my slides. And I bent over and I shook a tail feather. I even did a little twirling. Then I did the half split. I couldn't do the whole split, of course, but the half split would suffice me. And I kept this up for a whole month. I mean, I would eat. I would stop and eat, yes. I'd stop and go to school. I mean, I had to go to school because my mother wasn't going to have that. And I'd come back home, do my homework, have my dinner, go to my room, and I'd do my little dancing. I'd practice and practice and practice. One night, the closet door came open. I bumped my head, but I just shook that off and kept right on dancing. And I even practiced doing a headstand. I bumped my head again on the floor, shook that off, and tried it again until I got it. Like I said, I did that for a whole month till I felt I had it together. And then one Friday night, at 6 o'clock, I got dressed and I went down to the center. And I sat in my same little spot. Now, I don't know who Tommy was dancing with while I was gone, but I guess he was dancing with somebody. But I sat in my same spot, waiting, just waiting for him to come over and ask me to dance. True to form, here comes Mr. Tommy Johnson. And I got up, and I followed him out to the dance floor. Now, when you get out there on the dance floor, if you're really doing something spectacular, a crowd will gather around you. Now, that crowd is there to help you stay inside the circle, to let the person that's doing the fantastic dancing do their thing. And if you're not dancing so good and you try to get out that circle, you can't go nowhere. You got to stay inside that circle and endure the humiliation. Well, Tommy had asked me to dance again, and I was inside the circle. And he was doing his splits. He was doing his turns, his slides. I mean, he had it going on. He was sliding all over the place and then bending over and shaking a tail feather. And I let him go right ahead. Go ahead, slide some more. Do the split. Shake a tail feather. And he even galloped like he was riding a pony. I said, yeah, go right ahead, go right ahead. And I got tired of looking at him doing all his slides and everything. And I slid up to his face, and he stood there with his mouth wide open. Looking at me all wide-eyed, all bug-eyed. And I showed him what I could do. I showed him my slides. And I mean, I slide. You could think I was James Brown. I was sliding so good. And I showed him how I could bend over and shake a tail feather. And I went and did me a half split, which I could do. Did it pretty good, too. And he just stood there looking at me with his mouth wide open, all buggy eyed like he was. He tried to walk out the circle. But they wouldn't let him out. They came in tighter and enforced it. And that made me more determined to do my slides, my shake a tail feather. And I even did like the pony too. Showed him I knew what I could do. And then when I tired of him, I slid up to his face again and threw him a kiss. Let him know that, hey, you ain't got it all like that. I got me a little bit of it too. And I walked out of that circle. Now, I didn't go back to the center for a while. And I didn't know what happened to Tommy Johnson. But anyway, one day I was walking down 125th Street between 7th and 8th Avenue. The Apollo Theater's down there. And then across the street there was a store called the Record Shack. And they were playing some music. I mean, they were throwing it down. And it was one of James Brown's records, too. And I just, something just came over me and I started dancing. Next thing I knew, I had a crowd of people around me and I just showed off even more so. And this man stepped out of the audience and he said, you know what, miss, you should be at the Apollo Theater. I looked at that man like he was crazy. He said, I'm serious. He said, here. He said, "This, come here at this time and on this date." I took the paper and I said, well, I couldn't lose. I might gain something. And on that day, and at that precise time, I went to the Apollo Theater. And they had a group of performing up there called the Coasters. And the lead singer was Speedo. He would come down and interact with the audience. He would take the mic and he would put it to somebody. He said, whoa. And then he put the mic to somebody's mouth and they said nothing. He went to the next person, whoa. He got nothing. He came to me. He said, whoa. I said, wow. He jumped back and looked at me and he grabbed my hand and he pulled me up on the stage. And that's the first time in my life I had ever seen anybody do the twist on one leg while they got the other leg extended in front of them. Well, I couldn't do that. So I did the best thing I could do. I turned around and showed him my posterior jumping up one at a time. And he took off his shirt, but when he went to take off his pants, I screamed. And I ran off the stage. I hurried up and got back to my seat. This usher came down with a flashlight and he was shining it in my face. I said, oh gosh, did I do something wrong? He said, miss, come here. And I got up and I went to him. He said, the manager wants to see you. And I thought to myself, I'm gonna get put out of the theater. They're gonna put me out. They're really gonna put me out. And I paid to come in here. But I went up to the manager, brave, very brave. He said, "Are you working anywhere, miss?" I said, "No, sir." Now here I'm 13 years old. And he said, "Would you like to appear here on stage with the Coasters for the rest of the week?" Would I? Yes. He said, "You'll get paid Friday, just like they do." I said, "Thank you." He said, "You wouldn't have to go up on stage every show, but be here every day." And I was true to form. I was here every day. I went up on the stage some of the times. And one time I was up there on the stage, and who made an appearance was James Brown himself. I said, "Wow." Then I really did something. I did my slide. And I had trained myself so well that I could do the slide, make it in a figure eight. He looked at me and he said, "Wow, little mama." That became my stage name, Little Mama. And from there, I went to the Carver Ballroom, the Renaissance Ballroom, the Audubon Ballroom, the Baby Grand, Small's Paradise. And I did my slide and my bend over and shake a tail feather. I even did the fly. And I stopped doing my little side to side. That was off the hook. No more doing that. I no more doing that. But you see, I never knew what happened to Tommy Johnson. But deep down in my heart, I thanked him for humiliating me the way he did, because it made me more determined. And I mean, I was determined to show him that I was not gonna be a little step, step, step, step, step. I was gonna show him something. And I showed him. And I showed the ones that held me back in that circle that I could do something. Hold him back and let me do my thing. Whoa, mom got a brand new bag.

That was Audrey Pleasant. Audrey is a poet from the Bronx, and she wants you to know she can still shake a tail feather. 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While you're there, you'll also see a photo of Audrey in her star-studded gown.

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2: 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Commencing on Saturday the 27th of June and running until July 5th, the Days Off Festival is returning to Paris with its 16th edition. Held at the Philharmonie de Paris and the Cité de la Musique, this festival aims to bring together renowned figures from the rock, hip-hop, and contemporary music scene. There are still tickets left for many of the artists performing this year, including the immensely talented Egyptian indie artist Tamino, Norwegian singer Aurora, who has just released a new album, cult British rock band Baby Shambles, and English musician Tom Rowlands from the Chemical Brothers. Take a look at the lineup and buy tickets at daysoff.fr. This was your WRP Weekend Concerts update. 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
3: From PRX, this is the Moth Radio Hour. I'm Sarah Austin Jeunesse. Bushra Al-Fusail tells our final story in this hour. It takes place in 2015 in Sana'a, Yemen, during a three-day ceasefire with Saudi rebels. But that doesn't mean that the city is safe. In fact, her choices in this story garner a lot of outside attention and put her at risk. I called Bushra to have her set the stage for us.
4: You said you were the golden sheep at one point. I just love that phrase. What kind of a kid were you?
5: Well, I was quiet, but also I was a rebel. I remember when I was 5 years old, my mom started to teach me Arabic stories, and the boys would always go with their fathers, and the girls would always go to the kitchen and cut. So I always asked my mom, why the hell the girls are not going with their fathers? So that was my start as a golden kid.
4: And how was that received by your mom and your dad?
5: Well, that was the norm. Like, the boys goes with the fathers and the daughters goes with the mothers and clean and make sure they have food and cook and clean and take care of the house. But the boys would go outside with the fathers and, you know, have fun. So, but I always like to go out with my father. I was, what they call it, a daughter-father girl. What's that phrase?
4: And so when this happened, could they have seen it coming? Was this within your character to step out in this way?
5: Oh, yes. My mom, she always used to freak out every time I bring any sentence towards women's rights.
4: And so was this the first war you had lived through?
5: Unfortunately not. Through the history of Yemen, we always had civil war. But this was the first time we had airstrikes.
4: And was it just a dangerous landscape?
5: With airstrikes, we just didn't know how to deal with it because there's a bomb coming from the sky. So we don't know which areas are safe and which ones is not. So everybody was locking themselves inside the houses. So the streets were empty.
3: For context, this story takes place in 2015 when Bushra was 27 years old. 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
5: One of the nights in 2015 in Sana'a, Yemen, I used to live at my parents' house. And it was around 12 a.m. And I woke up and I felt my bed was shaking. I get out of my bed and I heard a huge explosion. And I saw my dad standing on my bedroom's door screaming, telling me to go to the basement. I ran to the basement and I saw my mom and my two siblings. There was no electricity and there was no internet. An hour later, the internet was back. So I went to my Facebook and I see Saudi coalition started to bomb Yemen. My parents were really scared because we never been bombed in Yemen. We always had a civil war, but we never been bombed. We never experienced an airstrike.
6: So me and my parents decided to stay at home and try to keep safe. But 2 weeks later, I started to get depressed and I wanted to go back to work. At that time, I used to work at a UN agency and I was a freelance photographer. So I had a fight with my mom that I want to go back to work, and they were just telling me, it's crazy, it's so dangerous. But at that time, Sana'a was controlled by Yemeni rebels, and it was under a siege as well. So we didn't have any fuel in the country. And it wasn't the first time that we had a fuel crisis. So I knew from where to get fuel from the black market, and knew to which point and which street they're just standing with gallons of petrol. So I decided to go to the black market and to buy a gallon, which cost me that day from 80 to 100, used to cost $15 to $5. So I was so happy I got the fuel, and I took my car the next morning and I decided to go to the office. I started to drive and I look up and I started to see men are biking. And I was like, okay, I felt happy because people are trying to find alternative ways. And it's not very familiar that bikes in Yemen, to be honest. And it reminds me as well about my childhood, where me and my older sister, Sarah, we used to bike in the old city of Sana'a, which used to be safe and people were open-minded. And while I was driving, I look at the other side, I started to see women are waiting for public transportation, fully covered from head to toe, holding a very heavy grocery plastic bag on their heads under a very strong sun. And it reminded me about why I can't bike anymore. So Yemen is one of the most patriarchal countries in the Middle East. And it's not forbidden that women couldn't bike. It's not against the law and it's not against the religion. But it's against the society and against the traditions in Yemen. And as much as I ask myself, I started to get more angrier why I couldn't continue to bike. So I started to talk with my friends. What about we start to bike? And then I decided just to create a Facebook page called Yemeni Women Bike, just to see what people gonna react about it, and to create a platform that I could just suggest about women biking in these crises. So people started to like that page, and I was happy that people started to talk about what if women could bike in Yemen. And at that time, the Yemeni rebels were having a negotiation with the Saudi coalition for having a ceasefire for 3 days. And I was like, okay, if I'm gonna bike, I'm gonna bike in these 3 days. So I did a Facebook invitation inviting Yemeni women, come and join me for a ride bike. But then the problem is, again, Yemen is not Amsterdam. We don't have bikes. I can't just go to the street and rent a bike. So I was like, okay, around 100 girls, they signed up that they're gonna attend this campaign. So I started to call friends and family and everybody, neighbors, who's gonna lend me their bikes. So me and my friends, we gathered around 5 bikes, which is amazing. So I remember that night, I was so nervous because I didn't know what to expect. It's so dangerous. Anybody could shoot us. There's no government is present at that time. And to be honest, even if the government was there, they would never protect women. But I was like, I have to do it. So that morning came at 6 a.m. I woke up. I wrote on my Facebook, it's a revolutionary day. And I hid the bikes at the backyard because I didn't tell my parents. I was always the golden sheep in my family. So I just hid them and I took my car, my dad's car, and I just shoved them inside and I just went. And then I chose this huge highway in Yemen, and I knew it was dangerous, but I wanted us to be very visible for everybody, and I just want everybody just to see us. But that street was destroyed because there was, before they bombed that street, so there's rock there and there, and there was a checkpoint. But I ignored all these facts, and I just put the 5 bikes next to me. And I was just waiting, holding my camera. And I thought that, okay, I'm crazy. Maybe nobody's going to show up. It's just going to be me. But I look up, I saw my friend. And I was like, that's great. Two of us is amazing. And then I look up, then my other friend came. I was like, I can't ask for more than that. Three of us is amazing. And then I see two ladies are walking from the checkpoint toward us, and she came and introduced herself. She's like, hi, this is me and my daughter. We came to support the campaign, but we don't know how to bike. That was the cutest thing I ever saw in Yemen, to be honest. So I was so happy, and around 5 minutes, we gathered 11 girls, and everybody just started to take the bike and take the turns. And everybody was so happy. And I was trying to take photos with my phone and my camera. And the girls told me, please don't show our faces. And I respected that. So I was like taking photos but not showing the faces. And it came my turn. And as I said, we wear like a long abaya. So I pulled out my abaya and got on the bike. And as soon as I started to bike, I started to feel the breeze into my scarf, into my abaya, and I went back. I felt like little mermaid, they're just biking. And I was so happy. I completely forgot that we are under a siege or controlled by Yemeni rebels or being bombed with the Saudi coalition. And as well, there was like men were driving through with their cars and screaming, you're crazy, or go back to your home, and all these nasty words, but I completely blocked them out because I was so happy, and I just felt the moment of freedom at that moment while I was biking. So for 2 hours we biked, everybody left, everybody was happy, and I was so excited. I shared some pictures to my friends. I was like, what do you think? And I returned the bikes, I went back home. And as soon as I stepped in, my parents were standing there telling me, Bushra, what did you do today? Did you bike? I was like, no, I didn't bike. I just photographed. I lied. They're like, people are knocking at the door, people are calling us. They were so mad. But I just left to my room. I was like, I just photographed, that's it. So I went in and I checked my Facebook. And I started to receive all these phone calls and messages. What have I done? Where is my dad? Why is they not controlling me? People are starting to knock the door, asking about my dad. What have I done? Was I creating a war in a wartime, and I'm a bad influencer for the Yemeni girls? And all these messages that they said that if they ever saw me biking, they're gonna just beat me up. So it was very intense. I just closed the phone, and my dad ignored his phone calls too, and he didn't open the door for anybody. Next morning, my mom decided to take us to my older sister's house because it was so intense. And we went there. I had a nap that afternoon, and I woke up, and I was listening. I heard that my mom, she was laughing. So I went down, and I went to the backyard, and I saw my mom is trying to get on the bike, trying to balance. And our backyard, like, nobody could see us, is fully covered. And that was like a silent solidarity from my mother, without no words, which is very, very cute. And then my sister came, and she was telling me, look at her Facebook. I started to look to the photo, And then there is this Yemeni girl who posted a picture while biking in Yemen, underneath it saying, in solidarity with Yemeni woman bike. And then while scrolling more down, I started to see Yemeni woman in Canada doing a campaign in solidarity with Yemeni woman bike. And then I scrolled down from Canada, from Egypt, from New York, from DC, from London, from all over the world, and hundreds pictures that have been posting in Facebook and hashtagging in solidarity with the Yemeni woman bike. I was extremely, extremely happy. And I felt like I'm not that crazy girl. And I showed my parents, like, see, your daughter is not crazy. We have the right to bike. And it's true that this happened since 5 years. And unfortunately, the war is still going on. And the Yemeni rebels are stronger. And there's no rights for women in Yemen. And it's true that we were just 11 girls, including myself. We were biking. But it felt a moment of freedom. And thank you.
3: That was Bushra Al-Fusail. Bushra lives in New York now. She spends her time organizing in the Yemeni American community. She works in property management, and she's still taking photographs. Here's Bushra again.
4: Do you think women are still biking?
5: No, unfortunately not. As I said, they are controlling more of the city, controlling more of the country, and women are being more scared.
4: So do you think that the bike riding was worth it?
5: Yes, definitely yes, because the amount of the Yemeni woman that I get support after the campaign and that they know this is possible, but not under the rebels, definitely not. But they know as soon as they're not controlling the city, this is an option for them to bike. But right now, as long as they're there, unfortunately, we can't. It's like Taliban in Afghanistan.
4: But you think the mothers and the daughters remember this day and know that at some point it could happen again?
5: Definitely. That's my one mission that I'm going to do, and remind the people that one day under, you know, controlling these rebels and under the airstrikes of Saudi coalition, that we were able to do it under 3 days of truce. But one day, you never know.
4: You just sound like such a badass, because it doesn't sound as dangerous as I think it actually was. Do you just have nerves of steel, or what? Like, how dangerous was this?
5: Well, it was so dangerous thinking about it today, but at the moment, I didn't think about it because I was afraid if I'm going to stop myself from doing it. I was panicking. I was really panicking because I was responsible for the girls who's going to come in. And there was a big, huge, like, possibility that we'll be shot, we will be beaten, we will be kidnapped. And this is what I'm seeing today from the rebels that they're controlling Sana'a. This is what they do for women, especially outspoken women like me or anybody try to challenge them. So definitely doing this, I was risking my life and risking other people, but we didn't have anything to lose at that point. Like, either we're going to die from airstrikes or from these people. So I decided, at least, you know, doing whatever I want to have. That's my right. And when you think this is your right, you're not that afraid. Like, you're willing to challenge whatever it needs to go out. And you just do it.
4: It's incredible. Incredible, incredible. And can you describe some of the beautiful photographs, the photographs related to this historic event?
5: Well, my favorite photo is the one that comes with the background of the mosque. But I loved taking pictures while the girls were getting on the bike and just riding the bike and, you know, seeing their abayas are just flying at the back of their bike. So I never imagined that I would see that at all. So seeing that, I felt like I was in a dream.
4: Bushra Al-Fusail.

You can see Bushra's photographs from this historic day at themoth.org. Do you have a story to tell us? 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You can find a show near you and come on out and tell a story. The Moth can be found on all major social media platforms. That's it for this episode. We hope you'll join us next time.

This episode of the Moth Radio Hour was produced by me, Jay Allison, and Sarah Austin Jeunesse, who also hosted and directed the stories in the show, along with Catherine Burns. Co-producer is Vicky Merrick, associate producer Emily Couch. The Moth's leadership team includes Gina Duncan, Christina Norman, Marina Kluche, Jennifer Hickson, Jordan Cardinale, Caledonia Cairns, Kate Teller, Suzanne Rust, Sarah Jane Johnson, and Patricia Urena. Moth stories are true as remembered and affirmed by the storytellers. Our theme music is by The Drift. Other music in this hour from Epidemic Sound, James and Bobby Purify, Alsa Ra, and the Nubatones. 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
1: French authorities have announced public alcohol consumption and sales bans in Paris in a bid to ease pressure on the capital's hospitals during the heatwave. Parisians will be restricted from drinking alcohol in public from noon on Friday until 7 a.m. on Saturday. The measures will be in place during the same hours from Saturday to Sunday. French Prime Minister Sébastien Lecornu said the health alert level was being raised to its highest to boost hospital staffing and protect the vulnerable. Bans on takeaway alcohol sales will be in effect from 6 p.m. on Friday until 7 a.m. on Saturday in the capital. And again during the same hours from Saturday to Sunday, licensed bars and restaurants are exempt from the restrictions. And a group of women who have alleged sexual assault in France are calling for the abolition of the statute of limitations, which they say has prevented them seeking justice in criminal proceedings. It's the first time more than 50 women alleging sexual assault by men, including Jeffrey Epstein, his former business partner and model agent Jean-Luc Brunel, and billionaire businessman Mohamed Al-Fayed, have come together collectively to demand change to French law. Currently, there's a 20-year statute of limitations for adults wanting to report cases of assault to French authorities, and a 30-year limitation from the date the crime occurred if they were a minor. The women, who formed a collective called Survivors Voices, said the restriction on reporting their assaults makes them feel like their case doesn't matter simply because of the date it occurred. WRP News, I'm Paul McNally.
2: WRP.
3: Welcome to Ideas. I'm Nala Ayed. As a percussionist, how do you feel about 4/4 time?
4: It's fun to play.
3: 4/4 time. It's the most popular time signature in Western music.
4: Okay, 1 and 3 tend to be stronger beats, 2 and 4, these back beats.
3: So much so that we refer to it as common time.
4: 4/4 time is great for many, many things. It creates a very specific feel.
3: For those of us who grew up immersed in it, 4/4 is familiar and reliable.
4: 4/4, I think, gives us a sense of stability because the even subdivision, it's symmetrical, if you want to think of it that way.
3: And the same is true of the number 4 itself.
5: It's got that balance, it's got that symmetry, that literally squareness.
3: But for all its reliability, 4 can take us to some unexpected places.
4: Within 4/4, just by changing how you syncopate something or changing the rhythmic layers you have, you can really create so many different feels.
5: We can instinctively feel what 4 is about, but then it's a tipping point that takes us to the beginning of something more complex.
6: The attitude towards the number 4 actually changes over the centuries and is very different now than it was 700 years ago.
3: Ideas producer Annie Bender brings us this installment in our series on the greatest numbers of all time.
7: Are you ready to go? Is this cool?
4: Okay.
3: We're calling it Rule Maker, Rule Breaker, the wondrous number 4.
7: For people who don't have a music background at all, how would you explain what 4/4 time actually is?
4: So imagine that you're listening to music. It's got a nice little beat like boom, chica, chica, boom, chica. Just think about where you might want to bob your head to. So this feeling of wanting to move to the music, or how your mind is sort of organizing the music, is what we might call musical meter. Hi, I'm Lauren Fink. I'm a professor of cognitive neuroscience here at McMaster University. It's something that actually a composer might notate. And there are many meters, so 4/4 is just one meter.
7: 4/4 may be one of many, but this rhythmic structure, 4 beats to a bar, has become so ubiquitous that for many of us, dividing music by 4 feels instinctive.
4: It feels like it's part of the music. So even when there might not be an acoustic event, meaning like hitting on a downbeat of 4/4 time, we still perceive a beat in our minds even when it's absent. When we hear complex rhythms from other cultures, we still tend to impose a 4/4 on it, even though it might not be how people that grew up in those traditions think about the music. In our culture, 4/4 is very, very much everywhere on the radio and in a lot of classical music too. And so we're pretty good at imposing this 4-4 grid on things.
7: And this affinity for four extends far beyond the drum kit.
5: We like to divide things into fours. In ancient Greece, it was believed that there were four elements that made everything: earth, air, fire, and water. And then maybe our temperament as a person, our moods, were explained by the four humours that we had. My name is Sarah Hart. I'm Professor Emerita of Mathematics at Birkbeck University of London and Fellow of Gresham College London. We've got the four corners of the world, the four winds, there were four rivers of paradise traditionally. It seems to be a way that we instinctively want to categorise different types of object, of concepts.
7: In fact, an instinct for four seems to be written into our biology.
5: So if you show someone a picture with just a few dots on it, if there are four dots, you instantly know, you don't have to count even, you can just see that there are four. So we can somehow instinctively, without even counting, we can recognise the number one, we can recognise two, three, and four. But above that, we have to start counting them. We have less of an instinctive, instant appreciation for what the number is.
7: The same phenomenon has been found across the animal kingdom, in monkeys, crows, even fish. In 1995, scientists at the Queen Mary University of London proved that even honeybees have an innate recognition of four.

0: and think.
1: It's definitely in a sweet spot of like working memory that we can hold four items in mind. It's in a sweet spot of this duple or bipedal two-step feeling. And then I think four compared to two maybe allows for more playing around. It's giving you something else rather than just the duple feel. You have like kind of layers of that duple feel.
0: Right. It's simple without being too simple.
1: Exactly.
2: I think as human beings, we like to categorize things, but a simple binary is too simple. It doesn't give us enough nuance. So instead of just having winter and summer, we've given it a bit more subtlety and have four seasons. It's a doubling to get us a little bit more subtlety, but not so much that we start to not really hold it in our heads. You know, I bet most people will talk about night, day, but also twilight, you know, and dawn. So they're these liminal times that we get when we expand from a binary to a four, just gives us those transitional points that are often the most intriguing and entertaining. And the same thing with the moon, right? That sort of four phases of the moon, from new moon, then it's waxing and getting bigger, and then full moon, and then it's waning, and then back to new moon. Again, that's four. So we've got the extremes, and then we've got something in between, a marking point in between, that gives us a little bit more subtlety and understanding.
3: Small enough to grasp without effort, but big enough to keep us intrigued. It's no wonder that four has become such a powerful presence, not just in music and not just in Western culture.
4: In our belief, it's not just a coincidence that nature and human experience can be divided into four parts sacred. Anine Bojo, my government name is Joyce Perrault. My spirit name is Onagushikanui Kwe. I am Ojibwe Anishinaabe, and I work as a teacher at Donald Amo School on Ojijakuzi B, which is located in Crane River, Manitoba. And I teach Anishinaabe Mo'in, kindergarten to grade 8.
3: How do you say the number 4 in your language?
4: Ni-win.
3: In Ojibwe Anishinaabe culture, as in many indigenous cultures in North America, Ni-win, or 4, is woven into everything.
4: The number 4 is sacred in many Native Americans. There are 4 directions, 4 sacred plants, 4 times of day or night. The number of order in the universe is 4, the 4 elements, earth, air, fire, water. And there's emotions in the number 4 too, mental, spiritual, physical, and emotional self. And it always comes back to the medicine wheel as to why this number 4 is sacred to the indigenous people.
3: Joyce Perrault published a children's guide to the medicine wheel in 2018. The book, like the medicine wheel itself, is full of fours.
4: The medicine wheel has 4 sacred colors, and each of those sacred colors has a meaning using the number 4. The east is the yellow, south is the red, the west is the black, and then the north is the white. Every time we start talking about the medicine wheel, we always start with the east. And the reason why is because where does the sun rise? It rises in the east. And it always brings a brand new day.
2: We live in a world where you can navigate by 4 directions. And any combination of those will get you to anywhere on the surface of the world. So it's really grounded. It helps us really to position ourselves both actually, literally, and metaphorically as well.
3: Across time and across cultures, the number 4 has given us both a literal compass and a way to order the world.
2: Early Islamic thinkers said that the creators formed things into tetrads, into fours. So you've got, for instance, yes, 4 elements that were then believed to be existing, 4 humours, 4 seasons, 4 directions, 4 winds. But then everything in creation is one of 4 things. So it's either a kind of inorganic mineral of some kind, that's one option, or it's a plant, or it's an animal, or it's human beings. So everything's one of 4 options. But we encounter this in everyday life as well.

0: I mean, traditionally, towns or cities, villages would be divided up into four areas or quarters. So we still get that word, you know, this quarter of a city, the Latin quarter, whatever. And the town square was once genuinely a square, you know, with perhaps four roads leading out of it. But we still use that in our conversation. I actually looked up the word quarter in the dictionary this morning and it had 25 different meanings. So it's crazy.
1: 25 meanings, one for every cent in a quarter of a dollar.
0: Exactly. So we've got it in our coins. And you've got the old Latin word for the army subdivision of quarter was quadra. And from that, we get the word squadron. So it's there in so many words and concepts that in some we don't necessarily become aware of. And then we think about it. Oh, yeah. But these ideas and the fourfold division is so, so important to the way we think about everything.
1: If we look past the English dictionary and Western pop percussion, beyond the beliefs of the Ojibwe Anishinaabe, early Islamic thinkers, and the ancient Greeks, we can find at least one more prominent culture that relies on fours for structure. Guitar culture.
2: And if I'm going to sing a little something,

0: Great Canadian song, Four Strong Winds, by Ian Tyson, made famous by the great folk duo Ian and Sylvia.
1: For you, if I'm never back this way, think I'll go.
0: I'm Brian Katz. I'm a musician, guitarist, pianist, composer, and educator.
1: I've got some friends that I could go working for.
2: How important is the number four to the guitar?
0: It's very important in terms of the tuning.
1: One more time, but we've been through this 100 times or more. Four strong.
2: Standard guitar tuning is defined by the number four. With just one exception, the strings are tuned in fourths, meaning they are all four notes apart in pitch.
0: So we have a fourth between E and A, E, F, G, A. We have A, B, C, D. We have D, E, F, G. And then we have a major third, G, A, B. And then we have another fourth, B, C, D, E.
2: And according to Brian, it's that tuning that has given the guitar its classic open string sound.
0: You know, the guitar before it was like a concert instrument. You know, its essential role was really of an accompanying instrument where you're using chords. People call them cowboy chords, like in a cute kind of way. And everybody's heard like these simple chords, you know, C, F, G, right? People talk about rock and roll, three chords, etc. And a lot of folk music and just tons of music. And it's not just the chords. There's something qualitatively very, very different than hearing those chords on a piano or a guitar. Because here I got the open strings. And the open strings are like, they're so attractive to the ear. Yeah, they're very harp-like.

0: If you've ever enjoyed a campfire sing-along, you can thank Cowboy Chords and The Perfect Four.
1: I'll look for you if I'm never back this way. Think I'll go out.
0: And given all the kumbaya moments that campfire circles bring about, you might say there's a harmonious quality to four, one that goes well beyond music. There's also this saying, fair and square. Mm. It's almost like there's a sense of justice associated with four.
2: Yeah, so in ancient Greece, the Pythagoreans had very much an association of four with fairness and justice. And that came from their belief, which of course I agree with, that the universe is based on number. And everything in the universe is mathematical and it comes from mathematics. And so they had explorations that they made into music, for example, where they found that you can make very pleasing combinations of sounds using the numbers 1, 2, 3, and 4. So music is all about the numbers 1, 2, 3, and 4. But then also 4 itself, it's kind of even more even, if you like, than the number 2. So the 2 is the first even number, and you can break 2 exactly in half, of course, and that's where we get binary concepts from. But 4 is doubly even, and they call it even. It's so even, you can break it up, you know, in twice two ways. And so it was associated with harmony, with justice, with fairness.
0: So is that where the term perfect fourth came from? Does it stem back to Pythagoras and ancient Greek theories of four?
3: Absolutely. I mean, the perfect fourth was considered to be one of the perfect mathematical ratios that was especially prized by ancient Greek theorists and continued to be prized by theorists and musicians of the Middle Ages. My name is Alex Fisher. I'm a professor of musicology at the University of British Columbia in Vancouver, BC. The ancient Greeks had a very strong idea that music was kind of a sonic equivalent or sonic analog for the structure of the cosmos. And so the perfect fourth was one of those fundamental ratios that can be heard and appreciated in music, but it can also be observed in the relationship of the sun and the planets in their respective orbits.
0: For the ancient Greeks, four was the bedrock of the universe.
2: It was the basis of the Pythagorean system of numbers, that everything was based on the numbers 1 to 10, right? You can make them into a triangular form, 1 plus 2 plus 3 plus 4. If you sort of build those up in layers, you get this nice triangle, which they called the tetractys. And on the bottom, on the base of everything, holding everything up, is this 4. And then you build the other numbers on top of it. So it's really absolutely instrumental to how the world is put together and, you know, how Earth is put together. So that they believe that those four elements, earth, air, fire, and water, Earth was associated with a cube structure. So they had a shape for every element. Earth was cube because you can stack cubes together. You can build things with cubes. So that solidity of Earth is represented again by this concept of four.
0: Wow, four really becomes a building block in so many ways.
2: Well, and the Greeks didn't know this, but actually it really is a building block even for life itself, because now we know the structure of DNA is built entirely of four things. There are four nucleotide bases, right, which are labeled A, C, G, and T, that pair up and make the double helix of DNA. So life itself is based on four.
0: And yet, despite all the ways that four orders our world, the so-called perfect fourth is a bit of a troublemaker.
3: Over the centuries, the fourth became problematic and had to be disciplined in certain ways because it has certain properties in practical music making that make it rather difficult to use. Now, what was a common practice in the Middle Ages. People in the churches, they would spend all day singing Gregorian chant, which are just these single line melodies.

no later than the 9th century, people realized that they could make their church music sound better by adding another voice to that

0: And so the simplest is if you double the musical line at the octave. The next most simple way of doing it would be to sing the same musical line at the interval of a perfect fifth. That works extremely well, but we begin to have a problem with the fourth. And the reason for that is if you think about the musical scale, a fourth between C and F is perfectly good. No problems with that. A fourth between the notes D and G is perfectly fine. A fourth between E and A is perfectly fine. But on the piano, if you are to play F with the white key B natural together, you get an awful sound. And that is called the tritone. So the tritone is a particular flavor of the fourth that has actually a wider interval as opposed to the perfect fourth. And it sounds terrible. In the Middle Ages, they thought it sounded terrible. They actually called it the devil's interval.
1: So from the Middle Ages on, engaging with four was a dance with the devil.
0: Theorists and musicians in the Middle Ages had strategies to eliminate the tritone and replace it with a perfect fourth. In fact, the origin of the note B flat is one of those solutions.
1: Wait, they invented a note? Wait, you can't invent a note.
0: They actually thought that you could invent notes, and that inventing a note was actually a rather daring thing to do. And in fact, there were no flat notes in this original scale. So we actually have the fourth to thank for the fact that we have flats in the musical system to begin with, because it was invented essentially in the 11th century as a way to conceptualize the musical system so that you could avoid that terrible interval.
1: And music isn't the only realm where four has proven itself a little less perfect and a little more subversive.
2: Along with all these nice ideas like the four seasons and the four phases of the moon, we also have slightly scary ideas like the four horsemen of the apocalypse who come galloping in and bring chaos to the four directions by just seeding trouble all over the world. Pestilence and plague and war, you know, those bring us into the realms of chaos.
1: And if you open the door to the realms of chaos, anything might happen. How would you describe the personality of the fourth dimension relative to the other dimensions?
3: Oh, this is like a black sheep kind of dimension where things don't work as you want them to at all.
4: It sounds as though four is about to break all the rules. Our documentary about the number four is from producer Annie Bender. This is Ideas. I'm Nala Ayed. Since at least the time of Pythagoras in ancient Greece, the number four has been viewed as a beacon of harmony. But among its musical peers, four has a bit of an edge.
5: Very different quality.
4: It's that quality that has made four a bit of a loose cannon in certain cultural and scientific circles.
6: In contemporary terms, it's definitely being avoided.
2: There's a certainty about counting up to four, and then we start to get this there be dragons kind of, we're just glimpsing into the unknown.
7: It becomes really complicated very quickly. It's very, very hard to control.
4: We're calling this episode Rule Maker, Rule Breaker. The wondrous number four.
1: Okay, let's start with your license plates.
4: Producer Annie Bender, takes it from here.
1: What do your license plates say, and why?
6: Well, it's a fun play. The number 8 and number 9, these in Chinese tradition culture are considered extremely lucky numbers. And so I have license plates that's ending in 3 8s or 4 9s.
1: But would you ever consider a license plate that had the number 4 in it?
6: I would definitely try to avoid it.
1: Wenren Jiang is a retired political science professor and founding director of the China Institute at the University of Alberta. And he's not the only one avoiding the number 4.
6: It is definitely the case in Chinese contemporary culture that number 4 is avoided to the extent that many agencies have taken number 4 out of the license plates. Commercial real estate marketing is not in favor of number 4. So therefore, they often skip the entire floor of 4s, 14s, 24s, etc. Instead, either not to have them at all or replacing them by, say, 3A, 13A, 23A, etc. Right? In fact, the well-known high-speed rail train models in China skipped the ending number 4 altogether in terms of their serial numbers.
1: What is it about the number 4 that makes it so unappealing in Chinese culture?
6: Well, number 4 is associated with the sound of si, which is death, and therefore people tend to avoid it.
1: This superstition, sometimes referred to as tetraphobia, is common across East Asia, but it hasn't always been that way.
6: In Chinese ancient history up to modern times, number 4, in fact, symbolizes structure, stability, completeness, and cultural excellence. It is actually having a very strong cosmic and philosophical foundation. For example, the 4 symbols in the Book of Changes, I Ching, East, South, West, and North. There's a saying about heaven and earth's 4 directions are called the universe, right? So these are very strong traditional symbols about balance.
1: From balance and stability to bad luck and even death, the number 4's spectacular fall from grace in China echoes the medieval fate of the perfect 4th.
6: There's kind of the pros and cons, historical dimensions, and contemporary twists regarding number 4, you know?
1: And speaking of twists, you know what? I'm just realizing as I speak to you that my house number is 44.
6: Well, 44 does have a negative connotation, but you can make a twist of it.
1: Oh.
6: 4 plus 4 is 8, which is a lucky number.
1: Oh, thank you for that. In the wild and twisted world of 4 is about to get even wilder.
8: Wow, I see a book already here called The Wild World of 4 Manifolds. 4 Manifolds and Kirby Calculus.
3: That book's hot.
8: I should have you introduce yourself, actually.
3: So my name's Tyrone Gazwala. I'm a assistant professor teaching stream in the Center for Education in Mathematics and Computing at the University of Waterloo.
1: In a coincidence too perfect to ignore, Ty is also a dad with 4 kids.
3: When the third one comes along and the fourth one comes along, the complexity escalates rapidly. There's a lot more of them forming a society themselves without as much control from us, I think. We'll see. But no, I mean, I love having a full house at home. It's a lot of fun.
1: But that's not why I reached out to Ty. Okay, so we're here to talk about the fourth dimension.
3: Yeah, I think a lot of really interesting mathematics happens there that doesn't happen in higher or lower dimensions.
1: Very interesting. There's something about the fourth that's kind of unique.
3: Yeah, so the standard sort of punchline mathematicians use for this is that there's enough space for things to go wrong in 4 dimensions, but not enough space for them to correct themselves. This is, yeah. So like you get enough space that things, surprising things can happen, but there's not enough space for those surprising things to untwist themselves.
8: Well, that sounds almost kind of sinister.
3: Yeah, I think so. It's pretty mysterious.
8: Before we can get to the mysteries of the fourth dimension, we need to define our terms. What is the fourth dimension?
3: So a standard response that people will give is that the fourth dimension is time. So we're familiar, we live in a three-dimensional space. And what do we mean by this is that if I want to tell you a point to meet in space, I need to give you three numbers. I need to say how far in the sort of forward and backward direction, how far left and right, and how far up and down. With those three pieces of information, I can identify a point. But now, let's say I want to say meet here at this time. I have to give you a fourth piece of information. If I'm interested in including time in this picture now it's a four-dimensional thing. And this is often why people say that, you know, we live in a four-dimensional world or universe.
8: Right. In some sense, if the fourth dimension is time, we already live in a four-dimensional world. So why don't we think of ourselves as being four-dimensional?
3: Yeah, so I think when humans usually think about dimensions, for the extent that they do, we're usually thinking about spatial dimensions.
8: And here we've stumbled upon yet another place where four sits right on a knife's edge between the intuitive and the counterintuitive. Okay, so it's possible to think of the fourth dimension as time, and in that scenario, we are ostensibly four-dimensional beings that perceive things in four dimensions. But there are other ways that you can conceptualize a fourth dimension in space where things are a little wilder. Is that fair? Do things get a little weirder when you start to think about the fourth dimension as a spatial dimension?
3: Yes, certainly. I mean, this is true, I think, emotionally and mathematically.
2: Well, now,
8: when a situation gets mathematically and emotionally weird, there's no better guide than Sarah Hart. What would it look like if a four-dimensional being came traipsing into the studio here in our three-dimensional world?
2: It would have a possibly infinite number of ways that it could manifest to us. And the best way to think about this is to make an analogy of what if you and I, three-dimensional beings, went into a two-dimensional radio studio and we manifested. So the first thing we could do is if we were just kind of walking into a two-dimensional place, so a flat plane, we could put our bodies into that space in any number of ways. So if I started to move through that, just imagine a kind of a slice through space. If I started to move my body through it, well, you might first see the bottom of my feet, right? So you might think, oh, this is a being that's made of two vaguely long, ovally shaped things. And then gradually, as I'm descending into that space, we're looking at horizontal, like cross sections of my body. So then, it gets bigger, it gets smaller. And then at some point, I'm completely all the way through and my head just disappears out of the bottom of the plane. And the poor mystified people are going, what on earth is happening? This creature can just change shape and size at will. So that's a really curious thing about the fourth dimension. When you go up a dimension, we're only seeing a slice of that being. So we don't know, that we can't visualize the whole thing if they're really four-dimensional. All we can see is what does it look like if we took slices of it. So, and in fact, the fourth dimension had been postulated as a way to explain the existence of ghosts. Because in the 19th century, this was genuinely put forward, it was postulated that perhaps ghosts could move in the fourth dimension, and that would be how they could walk through walls, because it can just go up a dimension, go to the other room, and then come back down and appear to us. So this is why ghosts can walk through walls, possibly. Another story I read had someone being able to rob a bank because they could go into the fourth dimension and then come back down inside the safe, you know, of the bank, take the diamond necklace and disappear. So you can have all sorts of fun if you have a fourth dimension of space.
1: From arbiter of truth and justice to bank heist co-conspirator. For all that four helps us organize the world, if you follow it out of that tidy box, things get messy fast.
2: You can pass a loop out of itself by going up into the fourth dimension and then bringing it back down again. So you can untie any knot and free yourself from any bounds. You can do things like turn things inside out, take a three-dimensional sphere and completely turn it inside out. You can look inside a three-dimensional object without any problems. You know, medical imaging would be completely different. For instance, if someone needed to have their appendix removed, you wouldn't need to make any cuts with a scalpel. You could just go into the fourth dimension and remove whatever you needed to do, easily done. So surgery gets revolutionized.
3: I can't really visualize living inside a four-dimensional world, but I have tricks.
8: There's a thing called a hypercube. Isn't that kind of a visualization of the fourth dimension?
3: Yeah. I don't know how to describe it. It doesn't lend itself to radio very well. But you imagine a cube sitting inside another cube and then the corners are sort of joined together. But that's only really one shadow. A projection is what the mathematical term is, of the four-dimensional space. In sort of the same way, maybe if you had a three-dimensional object inside a room, but you could only see its shadows onto like the front wall, the back wall, the side wall, and the top wall. Maybe you could stitch together what this object looked like just from the shadows.
8: I find it hard to listen to you describing this sort of hypothetical cube-like four-dimensional shape and not feel like I'm dimensionally challenged in some way, that there's something out there around me that I just can't see.
3: Yeah, I think this is absolutely right. So the mathematics that we do when we're talking about these things, they are as real as the things I can visualize. You know, it's a really interesting philosophical point that like the mathematics we do applies to the universe, is motivated by the universe that we live in, but somehow exists, is very real, but exists in its own universe. And when we're doing mathematics, at least from the point of view of doing pure mathematics, which is what I do, we're just exploring that universe. And even though I can't visualize this hypercube, it's, to me and to the world of mathematics, it's as real as a cube that I can see and hold. Because I can describe it mathematically and it's absolutely there. It's just, yeah, I'm exploring this universe as a human, which is restrictive because I only have three dimensions to think about.
8: But that, I guess the thing I'm really kind of so curious about that you can't actually answer for me, but that I want you to, that I wish you could, is like, are there four-dimensional beings? Like, do you think there are four-dimensional? Like, it's such a crazy question. It's kind of like asking you, are there aliens? But
3: yeah. I think that's exactly the same question. Yeah. I don't know. I'm willing to say that we don't have evidence of any. But, you know, anything's possible, I guess.
8: Is this where you thought the interview was going to go?
3: No, it's not. To be honest, it's not where I thought we were going to go. Talking about four-dimensional aliens or anything like this.
1: Just one more unexpected coordinate on the endlessly twisting road of four.
8: And there's one more place where four offers us a bridge between the familiar and the extraordinary.
7: It can take on many forms. It always will emit some kind of light. It will usually look purplish or orange and glow very strongly. It looks a little bit like from science fiction. If you think of spaceship engines, you always imagine this glow that you have. And it sometimes looks like a fluid. It can move in ways that it would seem like a liquid gas sometimes.
8: Wow, that sounds kind of ethereal almost.
7: Yes.
8: Stefan Reuter is a physicist and professor at Polytechnique Montreal. And the ethereal substance he's describing here, plasma, is the fourth state of matter.
7: The fourth state of matter, plasma, is an ionized gas, a gas that consists of negatively and positively charged particles, such as electrons and ions.
1: When I was growing up, I did not know that there was a fourth state of matter. We learned about the first three, and then there was just kind of radio silence. No one happened to mention that there was a fourth state of matter at all. Why do you think that is? Why is it that we're so unfamiliar with?
7: I think the reason is, yes, we are surrounded by the normal three states of matter every day. And in elementary school, plasma is really not that much talked about because it's not so much part of our everyday life. We don't touch it. We don't interact with it.
1: Can you touch it?
7: Yes, you actually can.
1: Given how little we tend to hear about it, you'd be forgiven for assuming the fourth state of matter was a rarity, but the opposite is true.
7: We can observe it in nature, lightnings, and also at the aurora borealis. It's often said 99% of visible matter is plasma state. You zoomed out, you see our galaxy and you see the Milky Way. This light, this is surely almost all coming from plasmas. We see the stars, we see our sun. Our sun is entirely a plasma. And if we zoom out further, we see astronebulas, so clouds in space that are made to a large part from plasma.
1: So if stars are made of plasma, and all the atoms in our bodies are famously made of stardust, does that mean we're all in some sense born from plasmas?
7: I would actually say so, yes. That's a good way to put it. Everything that has become solid matter has been created in stars to a degree. And yes, we've been created in a plasma burner. That's a nice way to put it.
1: Oh, so does that mean that, do you think there's some case to be made then that perhaps plasma should be the first state of matter?
7: Oh, wonderful. Yes, I would love that. That would be perfect.
1: Like so many aspects of the number four, the fourth state of matter turns out to be at the foundation of it all. And remarkably, you can literally conjure it from thin air.
7: Most plasmas in nature are very, very hot, millions of degrees. But you can actually also create plasma without heating up the gas.
1: And how does that work?
7: You can supply energy, for example, by taking electrodes and applying an electric field. So you can create what's called cold plasma. You can even create plasmas that have temperature around freezing temperature. And with those plasmas, you can do exciting stuff.
1: You talk about almost being able to turn plasmas on and off.
7: Absolutely. You can just take a power supply. You have a switch. And when you switch it on, your plasma starts to be there. And when you switch it off, the plasma stops.
1: Huh. It sounds kind of magical.
7: Yes. Sometimes it does feel that way.
1: But like four itself, the fourth state of matter can be fickle. It sounds like plasmas are a little bit fragile or tenuous. Like they're not a reliable state of matter. They require some finagling to kind of keep them around.
7: They require care, yes.
1: What makes plasma different, I guess, in that sense, from a gas or a liquid?
7: Well, gas and liquid, they are stable at equilibrium. A plasma always requires an energy input. I work with cold plasmas that we have at atmospheric pressure in your normal surrounding, and they're filamentary, they're random. They appear quickly and they disappear quickly.
1: It's funny that something that's so prevalent in the universe can also be so hard to keep around.
7: Yes, that's what makes it fun.
1: The fourth state of matter may not always be easy to contain, but when it's harnessed, remarkable things can happen.
7: We can create the same molecules that are responsible for communication between cells. For example, there is a molecule, nitric oxide, and nitric oxide is an important signaling and messaging molecule in the human body. And with plasma, we can make these molecules and we can apply plasma to skin, for example, to trigger healing of chronic wounds. These molecules that are created trigger a signaling process in the human body that tells the body, oh, there's something wrong. The immune system is triggered, and the human body can then recognize this wound again as an active wound that needs to heal.
1: Well, that's amazing. What you're describing is plasma almost telling the body to heal itself.
7: Yes, exactly. It sounds a little bit like Star Trek, but yeah. It's not going so fast. But there are other applications. We can use electricity and air and water to create fertilizer in agriculture. And it's a clean technology. We don't need any fossil fuels, and we can just create it when we need it and how much is needed.
1: Oh, that's just really interesting. So can you just unpack that for me a little bit more? You would take water and air, and you would use plasmas to somehow add nutrients out of thin air and make a fertilizer?
7: Literally, yes. So when you make an air plasma, you do the same thing that lightnings and thunderstorms do. You break the oxygen and nitrogen molecules apart, and with these you can make molecules that are needed for plant growth. So it's a process that happens in thunderstorms, and we can replicate that in the laboratory by taking electricity, taking the air, and then putting nitrogen nutrients for plants in water.
1: What you're describing sounds like it could be a game changer in terms of, you know, sustainable agriculture.
7: There's just a tiny hitch.
1: Darn it.
7: Yes. It's not as efficient as the current technology that creates nitrogen fertilizer. So solving the energy problem might also solve this problem that we can use clean fertilizer.
1: All right. All we need to do is to solve nuclear fusion and then we'll be all set.
7: Yes, exactly that.
1: Nuclear fusion, of course, also relies on the fourth state of matter, as does pretty much all our energy here on Earth.
7: Our sun is entirely a plasma and gets its energy from nuclear fusion. And we want to bring plasma on Earth in a controlled way that we can actually use it to create energy in fusion reactors. Sometimes I joke and say plasma can save the world and you can get clean energy. So fusion plasmas work basically with hydrogen and deuterium to create helium. And hydrogen, it's in water. So we take water and we make energy from it. And this is a very, very clean and exciting way to create electricity. So when we will have fusion plasmas that create electricity, we will have solved almost the entirety of the energy problems that we have.
1: On the one hand, four is central to everything we know. It's not just in our DNA, it's our life force, the sun. But it's also a portal to a world beyond our grasp.
2: There's something about it that it's outside of the bounds of the known. And then, you know, we get the four horsemen of the apocalypse bringing in the change over from things we understand to things that are different or that we don't understand. It's going beyond. It's breaking a boundary. And that's really exciting.
1: And just to really come full circle here, the same boundary-breaking quality that makes four so interesting to mathematicians and scientists has also given it something of a redemptive arc in music.
9: We've come back into, you know, particularly in the jazz and improv world, loving the fourth more.
1: Brian Katz.
9: The John Coltrane group of the early 1960s, with Coltrane on sax and McCoy Tyner on piano, Jimmy Garrison on bass and Alvin Jones on drums, the classic Coltrane quartet pioneered a whole new sound. And a big piece of that sound was McCoy Tyner's chords built in stacked perfect fourths. I think it really just speaks to that we need different intervals at different times you know, why did Coltrane and McCoy Tyner embrace this idea of these forests, this kind of sound? Well, one could also talk about that in terms of, you know, the civil rights movement, and it's punchy. It's like really speaking out.
1: In music and mathematics alike, the unpredictability of four might just be its biggest asset.
3: Let's sit down.
1: Sure. Yeah. Mathematician Tai Gazwala.
3: There's been this unreasonable effectiveness of mathematics in the natural sciences, is the exact quote, I think. And what's the quote trying to say is that we do all this abstract, pure mathematics, which seems to be done for its own sake, not motivated by real-world problems at all. And then every now and then, more often than it ought to, it turns out to exactly describe the real world in extremely powerful ways. So in this four-dimensional context, a lot of the understanding of how space curves, right, how you describe curvature, it turns out that this was exactly the mathematics that Einstein needed in 1915, almost 50 or 60 years after it was created and set down, to describe his theory of general relativity, which is what now allows us to navigate the stars and have GPS be as accurate as it is. The curiosity with the fourth dimension might seem like it's a unmotivated thing, but the history of society and humans has been built upon pure mathematics for its own sake, and then it turns out to be exactly the foundations for technology and understanding and advancements in science and things like this.
1: Even when four propels us far outside our comfort zone, it still manages to help us see the world a little more clearly. Do you think of the number four as having a personality? If it was a character in a novel you were writing, what traits might it have?
2: If four was an actor, I think it would be Pedro Pascal, if I was making a movie of an hour. No, because the sort of roles he plays.
10: As soon as we don't hear a truck, we move fast as we can.
2: It's someone who's completely reliable and dependable, but also is not afraid, and they can lead you into the chaotic world beyond, because you can always rely on four. Gives you the directions, the cardinal points, the compass points. With four, you can find your way into the wilderness, but you can also find your way home.
1: An agent of chaos and a guide through the storm. That is the wondrous power of four.
11: Was Ideas producer Annie Bender with her documentary called Rule Maker, Rule Breaker, The Wondrous Number Four. It was part of our occasional series, The Greatest Numbers of All Time. Technical production, Sam McNulty, Aronde Williams, Hannah Barker, and Emily Kiervasio. Our web producer is Lisa Ayuso. Senior producer, Nicola Lukšić. Greg Kelly is the executive producer of Ideas, and I'm Nala Ayed.

0: From July 4th, artist Sapi returns to Paris to present his new solo exhibition, Constellations. Hosted at the Danyes Gallery in the 11th, the exhibition will showcase some of Sapi's monumental biodegradable frescoes painted directly on snow, grass and sand, for which he is known worldwide for. There will be life-size black and white works painted directly on the ground using eco-friendly paint made from charcoal, chalk and water, as the artist always states he hopes to impact mindsets without impacting nature. The Danyes Gallery will also offer a glimpse into Sapi's studio, with sketches and tools showing his creative process. On the upper floor, there will be 10 graphite drawings, oil paintings and works that blend aerial photography with objects used in the making of the murals. For anyone interested in the environment or contemporary land art, the exhibition seems really interesting and the tickets are free. Stay tuned for more WRP Daily Cultural Tip.
1: I'm Emile Niazi. The message about AI is often simple and stark. Get on board or get left behind. But author Cory Doctorow says that's a myth, and he counters with a simple question. Are you working with AI or are you working for AI companies? Cory Doctorow, this week on Day 6.
2: This is WRP. Let's go to our music mix and tell our next show. 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

0: Welcome to Turning Points, the show that talks to people from all walks of Parisian life, from artists to entrepreneurs, about the turning points that brought them to the here and now. I'm Dawn Bournon, and my guest today is Karen Reb-Rudel. Welcome, Karen.
1: Hi.
0: So I'm going to give you a quick little intro so everyone knows who they've got the pleasure of meeting. Karen was born and raised in Johnstown, Pennsylvania. She grew up with the aspiration to be a comedian, a musician, or both. She groomed these crafts from a young age by making everyone around her laugh and beginning a lifetime romance with the flute at the age of 9. She went on to study drama at Temple University in Philadelphia and played in a series of bands. From the age of 30 until she got married, Karen was back and forth between Paris and Philadelphia, working on musical projects and touring, including being the flautist and singer in a reggae band in Paris. One day, her parents came to visit her, and Karen, having learned a lot about Paris, was showing them around with her mother. And her mother exclaimed, "Karen, you would make a great tour guide." That was the light bulb moment. And as the French say, voila. Sightseeker's Delight, Karen's Paris-based tour company, was born. Paris has been Karen's stomping ground for nearly 15 years, and when her company came to life 3 years ago, she was able to use all the knowledge and trivia she had on Paris to incorporate it directly into her tours. Her first-hand knowledge and insatiable appetite for learning gives her company the historical background and underground culture scoops that will make your tour unforgettable. And that is true, because I've had the pleasure of going on them. Welcome again, Karen.
1: Thanks.
0: It is so great to have you here. You know, the first question I'm going to ask you, of course, why Paris?
1: Well, I came with a girlfriend, and I was turning 30. And basically, we decided to do a whole Euro trip. And when you play the flute, it's easy to travel around with. So we went to London, and that was very expensive, and although Gordon Ramsay is fabulous, the food is not the greatest, although the fish and chips were delicious. And then we came to Paris, and I found a youth hostel that was really fun, that said I could come back and work at the train station if I wanted to, if things got real bad. And I thought, okay, whatever. But the croissants are delicious. And the Eiffel Tower is pretty cool. So basically, we went on to Amsterdam, and I did get into a band, and they could help me eat and sleep, but not much else. And I had $20 left and a bus ticket and 2 weeks to kill. So I figured maybe I'll go back to that hostel in Paris, eat croissants, and play the flute on the street, make enough money to get myself home. And that's when I walked into the hostel, and I found the man that I was playing music with for, you know, many years. And it was a great experience, and Paris was just absolutely enamoring, and I fell in love with it. And then basically, after touring for a couple years, you know, the car broke down and we came back to Paris. And as you said, you know, I showed my mom a church and she told me to be a tour guide. So the
0: scene you have to always listen to mom, right?
1: Always listen to your mother, people. Yeah. Always listen to your mother.
0: So you not only found your career or your company here, but you also found your husband here, didn't you?
1: Yes. Eventually, you have to fall in love with a French guy.
0: Yeah, you do.
1: Or life just won't be complete.
0: Exactly.
1: So, you know, that happened, as it does. And yada, yada, yada, we have a beautiful little baby boy. He's now 4 and a half. And it's a great challenge to be a mother in a foreign country. It's a great challenge in life to own a company in a foreign country. And for those people looking for challenges, you want to try to do something different because life is short.
0: Do you look for challenges, Karen?
1: Well, it seems apparently that's what I'm doing.
0: Yeah, I think so. So, you know, this show is called Turning Points, right? Was this a turning point for you, obviously, to come to France, to found your company here, to marry a Frenchman?
1: Of course. I mean, it's almost unfathomable until you're living in a situation like that. It's literally living the dream of everybody, you know. Yeah. As you and I are in a book together all about our dreams, My Paris Story, it's a great way to understand and to learn about yourself. When you take yourself away from your country, your family, your friends, you really start to learn about who you are and maybe what you want in life. Maybe what it was when you were 15 won't be what it is now when you're 40-something. So it's important to know that in life, that you got to give yourself that chance to challenge yourself.
0: Yeah. Yeah, absolutely. So we talked in the intro that you were really into acting and music, and now you have a tour company. How did you meld all of that together, or did you meld it together?
1: I did meld it together, Dawn. You're a very smart cookie. Mm. Basically, because I studied theater, I was giving these youth tours out of a youth hostel. And in America, we have such a problem with the attention deficit disorder that I figured it would be best to go with edutainment and educate people by entertainment. And people are on vacation to have a good time. That's the whole point. And you see a lot of tour groups of people walking around with the headphones, and they look miserable, and they're in Paris, so there's just not something right there. So I tried to find a lot of anecdotes and fun cocktail party trivia that would make you sound like you just left Paris, and not only did you have great wine, maybe some snails, some souffle, you tried all the things that you ingested physically, but also mentally. And you learned about why the buildings are here, why Louis the 16th died, why Louis Vuitton's not the most important Louis. And even though then, you do get to do a little list shopping. And there's so many aspects that the French culture embody in a way that you have to really see it to believe it. People sit home in America and Australia and Ireland, to name a few amazing countries, where people sit and search the internet to look at the Eiffel Tower, to look at the croissants, and they have a dream of coming. You know what? You got to get off your tush, get on a plane, and really try it.
0: And get over here, yes.
1: I had a client today, lovely girl from England, who had never been on a plane before, and she lives 10 minutes away. And she finally did it. She said her mother doesn't like to travel. She's terrified of planes. Well, when you're terrified of a plane, and you're terrified of a train, and you're terrified of leaving your own comfort zone, you're going to be terrified in your life. And it's short, like I said. So you got to see what else is out there.
0: Yeah, you definitely did. So why start a company? Because you could have just, done tours for friends, or as you said, you were doing it for some of the people at the hostel.
1: Sure, I could have taught English and babysat for the rest of my life. Well, when you live in a country that's not your language, no matter how proficient you may get in that language, my fabulous American accent will apparently never go away. And I would never have been able to work in a store or in a museum or many different jobs that you could do in their language, administration, things that I didn't really even want to do in English. So why would I bother doing them in French? So when you fall in love with the city, it's great to spend every day with people who are so excited to be in your city.
0: Mm.
1: And looking through eyes of a vacationer, there is nothing better in life. You're hanging out every day with people that are on vacation. Their eyes are open. They're in a euphoric state. They're seeing something that they've only heard about or seen in pictures. You put somebody up to the Eiffel Tower, and it literally blows their mind away.
0: Yeah, that's cool. That's very cool. I know that I have spoken with you before, and you say, I love what I do.
1: Yeah. I have the greatest job in the world.
0: Yeah.
1: Yes, it would be great to be an actress on TV and have somebody powder my nose. But I don't have to worry about my nose. I don't have to worry about anything like that. And my stage is Paris.
0: Yeah.
1: And I don't have to clean it. I don't have to call action. It's out there. Okay, sometimes it gets a little rainy. You do have to deal with the weather, but that's my cross to bear, so to speak.
0: Yes.
1: But basically, you live in the dream.
0: Mm.
1: It's more people in the world think about Paris than any other country. Everybody. You can always bring up the French, and people will say, ah, Paris, ah, Paris. There's movies, there's music, there's literature, there's every aspect of culture and society, from intellectual to ingestible. Everything you want is right here. Okay, there's French people, but whatever, you get around that.
0: Karen. So you talked about Paris being your stage, and you actually hire actors as your tour guides, don't you?
1: Yes, I do, Dawn. Yes. As my ideas were developing and as my tours started to grow, I saw that my acting experience really helped me put on a good show. And I figured, well, why not use actors or people that have great personalities and can command an audience? It's if it's a one-man show every day and you're doing live street theater, it's the greatest thing in the world when you have audience participation. And in my with my company, 12 people is the maximum. So you always have a chance to get to know all your clients, whether they be 4 or 5 years old or whether it be 75 years old. Or I had a newlywed couple yesterday, honeymooners that actually left their room. You know, it's always great when honeymooners show up on the tour. You never think that's going to happen. But they do, and they said it was the best part of their trip to Paris. And I said, you're on your honeymoon, and I was the best part? Well, thank you very much. I mean, you can't ask for better than that.
0: Exactly.
1: So using actors really helps teach this cocktail party trivia and this way to understand about things that you'll remember when you go home. So when you're showing your pictures and you're talking about what you learned, okay, you'll talk about Napoleon, you'll talk about Marie Antoinette, you'll talk about what you ate, but you'll really talk about how many rivets hold up the Eiffel Tower. You know, how many glasses of champagne that were given out to the French army during World War I. Every soldier during World War I got a bottle of champagne a day to help ease the pain.
0: Seriously?
1: Yes.
0: And amazing.
1: When Dom Perignon discovered and invented champagne by accident, he said it was like drinking stars. Who doesn't want to drink stars? I mean,
0: wow, I want to drink stars for sure.
1: After the interview, Dawn, after the interview.
0: You know, you talk about this idea of trivia and just this thing that you've just mentioned here about the champagne bottles. How do you do your research? Where do you get all this trivia?
1: Well, I've read at least 150 books on French history. There's a great resource out there. It's called, you know, the Internet.
0: Ah, yeah.
1: Yeah. Maybe you've heard of it.
0: Yeah.
1: I don't really like to go with Wikipedia because I could change that. So we all know that that's not the greatest resource. Although fun, you know, you do find a lot of great things. Toulouse-Lautrec, for example, an amazing artist. He was really addicted to absinthe, but everybody used to pick on him. So he hollowed out his own cane and turned it into a flask. So
0: wow.
1: He could walk around and nobody knew when he was, you know, able to tie one on. Otherwise, you live in France, you marry a French guy, you're at a dinner party, and you learn all kinds of things. If you want French people to leave your party, which is not an easy feat, you bring out the orange juice.
0: Oh, okay. Apparently, I did not know this.
1: Apparently, when the orange juice hits the table, they know it's time for breakfast and they must go. It takes another 2 hours, but you get them out of there.
0: Okay.
1: You know, it's things like that. If you have a baguette on the table and you pass it to the next person and they happen to place it on the table with the delicious crunchy top touching the table, that person has sadly disrespected the baguette, the woman of the house, and the entire country of France.
0: Oh.
1: Big faux pas.
0: Oh, yeah.
1: So just living here is when you learn a lot of great stuff like that. Anecdotes.
0: This is true. So how many years have you lived here now?
1: Oh, 16.
0: Okay.
1: Yes.
0: Yeah.
1: Yes.
0: You know Fred's.
1: Yeah.
0: So let's talk about what you do on your tours. So you've got, well, tell us some of the tours that you have.
1: Okay. We have a Montmartre tour, which explores the artist colony area, Moulin Rouge, Van Gogh's house, Picasso's studio, climb to the highest point in Paris, the Last Vineyard. And also, of course, you have to show people the things they're here to see, but there's also a lot of nooks and crannies.
0: Mm.
1: And there's a lot of underground theaters and a lot of mystery stories and a lot of intrigue that's involved in what happened on the Hill of Montmartre. From 1880 to 1920, there was no place you'd rather be in the world than in Montmartre. The Moulin Rouge, the first striptease, the first porno. Not that that's a surprise, listeners, but it was the French in 1907. And hey, how can you not want to see a topless girl in feathers doing the can-can? You know?
0: Yeah.
1: How can you not want to learn about picturing that the first can-can dancers were carried out on stage on giant silver platters of rose petals? When you paint a picture, then that's when people are really starting to understand what happened. So Montmartre, also Père Lachaise, and that's a very avant-garde tour. I would say it's the least sold tour that I have, but it's one of my favorite. You go to Oscar Wilde, you learn about Jim Morrison, you see the Edith Piaf, You also see a man named Victor Noir. And Victor Noir is a man who became much more famous in death than he ever was in life. And there's a piece of him where he's laid down, and it's a structure on top of his tomb that is all bronzed. And there's many places in Europe where you find people rub things to get luck. Well, this man is now a fertility god in death. And I'm not going to tell you anything else.
0: Yeah, okay.
1: You have to come and
0: see
1: for yourself.
0: I think we're getting the picture.
1: So
0: tell us some other tours.
1: I also have my centaur, and that's your first lay of the land from the Notre Dame to the Grand Palais with all the big monuments in between, Pont Neuf, Ile de Cité, the Alliance Française, the Comédie Française, peek at the opera, have a great lunch, go through the Tuileries garden, and photography-wise, there's no better place in the world. So you also have a lot of people who are coming with great, amazing cameras, and it's great to show them angles and learn about different angles. You learn from a lot of people on the tour. You meet travelers who've been all over the world, and you meet people, this is their first time on a plane. So to hear the dynamic of people getting along with each other is also really fun. I also have a Jewish tour, which delves into a lot of the Holocaust history as well as current happenings today and things that the Jewish people have been through in Paris since the beginning.
0: You've met a lot of interesting people on that tour, haven't you?
1: Oh, yeah. Yes, yes. Many, many, many survivors.
0: Yeah.
1: Also, I have a night tour, which is The Secrets of the Night, and that's all your mysteries and legends. It would have been real easy to do a ghost story tour of Paris, but I figured if I'm going to make you pay me money, I shouldn't lie to you. So I went with mysteries and legends. And as I always like to say, history is two words, his and story. As Napoleon Bonaparte was quoted with saying, history is a bunch of lies we all agreed upon. So, of course, you have to take everything with a grain of salt, and you take what you want out of it. But a Mysteries and Legends tour really delves into some of the spooky stories. I don't really want to tell you, because then you won't come on the tour. But you want to try it. And it's
0: also keep it a mystery.
1: Exactly. It's a mystery. It's also great to get a lot of night photos. A lot of people come with their children. They don't know what to do at night. They don't want to be alone. They're not sure. And you're with a group of people. You're with your guide. And if you like the spooky, it's for you. And I also have a food tour. And
0: that's a new addition, isn't it?
1: One of my newest. It's Tickle Your Taste Buds. Because you got to go with the marketing. You got to go with what's going to make people happy. And French food makes everybody happy.
0: Oh, yes.
1: Even though a lot of the animals that they eat had to go through torture to get there, such as the famous foie gras. Where do you think foie gras came from, Dawn?
0: I have no idea. Seeing as how I'm a vegetarian, I don't know any meat history.
1: You know what foie gras is, right?
0: Oh, yes.
1: Okay. For those of you who don't, listeners, it's a fat liver. And everybody thinks the French invented it. Well, and in fact, the French had nothing to do with it. It was the Egyptians. The Egyptian pharaohs decided they wanted the fattest liver ever. So they trained the Jews because we were busy helping them be slaves, apparently. So Moses learned how to stuff a goose, and the French learned it from the Jewish people who came here. So it's all my fault. I apologize. And now it's illegal in many countries, but foie gras, and I am also a vegetarian and only eat things that swim and snails because they're delicious. But foie gras is something I'd love to have on my deathbed.
0: Okay. You know. Okay, very interesting. So, you know, you've talked about these different tours, but immediately we think tourist when we hear tours, but these are actually great tours for people that live here in France, too, aren't they?
1: Absolutely, Dawn. I will let anybody go on my tour.
0: Oh,
1: although,
0: nice
1: if
0: of
1: you're
0: you.
1: French, I'm a little more intimidated.
0: Please, listeners, do remember she's married to a Frenchman, so she's allowed to joke about it.
1: Of course. I've had plenty of people who are living here. I've actually had plenty of French people come on the tour who have friends from America or, you know, .com that they've met and they want to show off their city, but they don't know anything. And that's another interesting thing. I'm from Johnstown, Pennsylvania, which is very famous for the flood of 1889 and the original Tarzan's from my hometown. But other than that, there's not much that I know about my own town. Because unless you have an interest, you know, You don't go find it out. So that's another thing that's very enamoring, that when I have French people who are coming to show off their city, they come with an American guide. I actually had an amazing French man. I told a story on the night tour. All right, I'll tell you one of my stories from the night tour. So basically, there was a story in 1450, and the French went through a horrible winter, kind of like what's happening in Boston right now. And all the wolves outside the city couldn't find anything to eat. And some of the walls that were surrounding the city were just a little broken down. They were tired after the Hundred Years' War. So the wolves smelled something delicious. So they busted through the wall, and they ate 40 Parisians, because they were delicious. So the city went into a state of panic, and they put up wolf traps all over the city, and they captured all the wolves, and then they dipped them in butter and probably garlic, and then they ate them. Now, what's very intriguing about this, when I told this story, this French man said, oh, that must be where the street is called Passage au Loup. So there's actually a street in Paris, in the 20th arrondissement, called the Passage of the Wolves.
0: Wow.
1: So we can only figure that that's where the wolves came in. And that was something that I would never have learned had this French guy not been on the tour, because we have like 4,272 streets in Paris. I can't walk them all yet. It's going to be a while. So
0: very interesting. Yes, so you learn a lot of things. I know you told me also on your Jewish tour, people will come and tell you different tidbits.
1: Oh, yeah.
0: And you can add them into your tour after that.
1: The tours are always a work in progress. So if I learn something new and I think it's better than something I knew from before, you know, your brain becomes a strange encyclopedia of facts and tidbits. And you will be the hit at any party if you go on even just one of my tours. I promise you.
0: Okay.
1: I promise.
0: Okay. So tell us about future plans for Sightseeker's Delight.
1: Okay. Well, as we're the food tour, I just want to get back to tell you that it's a really great thing because it's delving into the actual community of real French people. Normally on my tours, we don't actually deal with any people other than maybe a restaurant. But on the food tour, I've built relationships with the butcher, with my cheese guy, with the fishermen people, with the chocolate shop, and my, you know, the bakeries and the cafe. And they're really seeing how enamored Americans are by France. And they're bringing gifts. They come bearing gifts. And the French love
0: You request
1: gift.
0: That, don't
1: I
0: you?
1: I would request that, yeah. I thought it'd be a cute idea if I would ask my clients if they wanted to bring a specialité from their town or their country to share with any of my vendors. And it just took off like wildfire.
0: Yeah.
1: And I'm getting all kinds of people that are bringing not just one, but six bags of peanuts from Virginia to show off their fierté, their pride of where they're from. I even had some people from Norway who brought some very strange, bizarro fish snacks. And I got to taste them. Didn't like them. But apparently the fishermen at the store thought they were the greatest thing since the croissant. So they were very happy. So you just never know what's going to happen.
0: Yeah.
1: And then I get to tell great stories of the first cookbook and all kinds of story about cheese. The French and their cheese. You could do a whole interview on just that.
0: Yeah, I bet you could.
1: You know, so, but that'll be for another time.
0: Okay.
1: Okay.
0: So. We'll invite you back to talk about cheese. So tell us your other future plans. I know you've got a pretty exciting tour that you're sort of working on right now.
1: We're now working on a small gold-dipped palace about 40 minutes outside of Paris. Not Disney, don't get excited, but actually it's a little place called Versailles.
0: Yeah, just a little place.
1: They're in the process now, and they've been for a while, of, you know, 390 million euros worth of reparations. Every year alone, just in gold, it's 15 million euros a year.
0: Wow.
1: Yeah. So we're just going to be touring the gardens and seeing the fountains and seeing the flowers and learning about how Alain Ducasse has the vegetable garden owned by him. So all the vegetables you eat at one of his restaurants are coming from Versailles. You're going to learn about the plumbing. Not that you wanted to, but you're going to learn about the plumbing at Versailles. Because when one pipe breaks under the gardens of Versailles, they must make exactly that size. You can't just order it at Home Depot. You know, these are things that were invented hundreds of years ago. You're going to learn about how the rich hunted and the poor didn't, and why everybody had gout. You're going to learn stories that you normally won't hear on your every run-of-the-mill walking tour. That I promise you. And if everything goes the way I'm planning, you'll get to be riding on a golf cart.
0: Mm.
1: Shh, don't tell anybody else.
0: Okay, shh. So if people want to learn more about Sightseeker's Delight, how can they do that?
1: They would go to my website, www.sightseekersdelight.com. 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You can find us on Facebook, on Instagram, on Pinterest, maybe at your mom's house. You can find us everywhere.
0: And you have a newsletter that you send out,
1: don't you? We do have a monthly newsletter filled with recipes and juicy tidbits and all kinds of new things that are happening. Maybe a discount if you're good.
0: Mm.
1: And maybe a free bookmark if you come on a tour.
0: Oh, okay. Enticing.
1: Mm-hmm.
0: Well, Karen, it has been so wonderful. I knew it would be great to have you here and to talk about Paris, but I really have to encourage everyone to go on one of your tours, whether you're a tourist or you're a local, because they really are filled with tons of history, comedy, because you're so great at that, but the trivia that you're able to bring back, it's things that are so fascinating, and it really makes you appreciate Paris even more.
1: Thank you. Yeah. I do what I can. I built it.
0: So thank you again, Karen.
1: Merci beaucoup.
0: And thank you, audience, for joining us for Turning Points. We will be back next week. This is Dawn signing off from the American University of Paris from WRP.
2: Cinémathèque Française is marking Marilyn Monroe's centenary with a major exhibition running starting on April 8th up until July 26th. Born Norma Jean Baker around 100 years ago on June 1st, 1926, Monroe died in 1962 at just 36, and the Cinémathèque uses the occasion not to recycle familiar glamour shots, but to showcase her journey as a working actress. The show traces her career film by film, from her early magazine work and Hollywood debut through Gentlemen Prefer Blondes, Some Like It Hot, and The Prince and the Showgirl, with clips, posters, and photographs throughout. It also addresses what Monroe was up against, the sexism of the studio system, the media labels imposed on her, and her own fight to control her image and be taken seriously on her own terms. The Cinémathèque Française is in the 12th arrondissement. Stay tuned to WRP for more tips.

That is La Mosca with Muchachos, Ahora nos volvimos a ilusionar, which translates to Boys, Now We Have Hope Again, an unofficial anthem of Argentina's men's soccer team that salutes Lionel Messi by name. I'm not sure why it's directed at boys, but it's fun, and it doesn't make you feel weird and uncomfortable. Another nice tribute was the statue of Messi they put up in India about 6 months ago. That looked good, and it didn't make you feel weird and uncomfortable. Because look, even if you get mad at Messi for scoring on your team, he doesn't make you feel weird and uncomfortable. But now, there's a brand new tribute to Lionel Messi in Patagonia. It is 26 meters tall. That's 85 feet. It depicts Messi on his knees, celebrating a goal. In front of him is a World Cup trophy. And as you gaze up at it from ground level and take in the juxtaposition, you feel weird and uncomfortable. Now, when you see a photo of this statue, you will say, oh. You might say it like, oh, or you might say, oh, but you will say, oh, because there are two related problems here, compositionally. First, the statue is bright white, and its shorts are also white, so he appears to be nude from the waist down, or, as the kids say, Donald ducking it. And second, the artist has placed the World Cup trophy on the ground close to and in front of the kneeling statue's crotch. And I don't know when you last saw the World Cup trophy, but it's like, it's sort of a ridged column with a rounded top. It's not unphallic. Or to put it another way, it is phallic. From any angle, this statue appears to be celebrating a goal in a way that would certainly prompt a red card. And somehow neither the artist nor anyone who greenlit his art noticed that. And listen, a lot of work went into it. I'm not saying it's junk. I'm just saying that part of it really looks like junk. Here's Eric Mercury with You Bring Me to My Knees.

0: I'm Christopher Kimball from Milk Street Radio. When Roy Choi taught Jon Favreau how to act like a cook for his film Chef, they went way beyond knife skills.
1: It's in the body movements. A manic expression that is trying to burst its way outside of the body, but is being contained.
0: Behind the scenes with Roy Choi, that's coming up this week on Milk Street Radio from PRX.
2: To reach the top of the hour, here are a few tracks from our music playlist, which you can listen to all day long on our second station, WRP Music.